0: The National Hurricane Center still expects Nolu to strengthen to a major hurricane on Sunday and peak in intensity on Monday. But its impact on the islands is now projected to be less than originally feared. Tropical storm force winds are howling through parts of Hawaii Island and may develop at high altitudes on Maui, but forecasts of wind speeds and rainfall have declined. The storm center is moving west and expected to pick up speed as it moves further away from the island chain. Still, the National Weather Service says strong and gusty winds are possible for all the Hawaiian Islands this weekend. For NPR News, I'm Bill Dorman in Honolulu.
1: Hawaii is still recovering from two previous storms, Hurricanes Lala and Lowell. ICE has arrested about 100,000 people over the last 2 months. As NPR's Jasmine Guards reports, ICE is now planning to create mobile detention units for detainees.
2: ICE has been expanding its detention capacity for a while. Earlier this week, the Department of Homeland Security, which oversees ICE, signed construction contracts worth over $7 billion to expand immigration detention in New York, Texas, Arizona, Florida, and California. It also announced that it will expand in Colorado, Washington State, and Pennsylvania. The paperwork for expansion in Pennsylvania includes a mention of, quote, mobile detention facilities, which would follow officers around as they make arrests. The only description, a clause that female detainees cannot be held inside those units for over 10 hours. NPR reached out to ICE for details and received no response. Jasmine Garst, NPR News, New York.
1: You're listening to NPR News. The Pope has wrapped up the Paris portion of his four-day trip to France with a massive open-air mass in the center of the city. In accordance with France's strict separation of church and state, President Macron did not attend. NPR's Eleanor Beardsley reports.
3: 1,000 choir singers from around France accompanied Pope Leo as he led the Mass, which was dedicated to the Virgin Mary and included communion for 40,000 people.
4: L'avènement de Jésus-Christ.
3: It was all broadcast on giant screens to the 800,000 people who had packed the Champs-Élysées. The Pope called to deepen the quest for a meaningful life instead of ceding to the siren call of consumerism. 70-year-old Parisian Sophie Parodie was there. She says this Pope goes beyond religion in such troubled times.
5: He's very important for the universe. He's a diplomatic pope also.
3: Pope Leo is in the pilgrimage site of Lourdes Sunday before heading to the eastern city of Metz to speak in front of European leaders Monday. Eleanor Beardsley, NPR News, Paris.
1: The average long-term U.S. mortgage rate topped 7% this week for the first time since January of last year. The higher rate is a setback for prospective buyers and follows a five-week run of rate increases. Higher rates mean larger monthly payments and less purchasing power for buyers. 1 year ago, the average mortgage rate was 6.30%. I'm Linda Kenyon, NPR News in Washington.
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8: Know-it-all? Do you annoy your family by shouting the answers while watching Jeopardy? Do you drive people crazy when you start a sentence with, well, actually? Well, guess what? You can go fact yourself! Welcome to Go Fact Yourself, the show where we quiz the smartest people we know and find out why they love what they love. I'm Helen Hong, and now from the Crawford at LAist in Pasadena, here's our moderator, J.K. Fenster. Stratton.
9: Thank you so much. Thanks, everybody. Hello, Helen. Nice to see you.
8: Nice to see you, JP.
9: Helen, I understand that you are celebrating a milestone today.
8: I am. Today is my 4-year cancerversary.
9: Oh.
8: Thank you. I am 4 years cancer-free exactly today.
9: Very, very cool.
8: Happened to be on our taping day. So 4 years ago on this very day, I had a double mastectomy with reconstruction. And so it's really the birthday of my new boobies.
9: Wow. A very, very happy day indeed for Helen Hong and for all of us. Well, today on Go Fact Yourself, two guests will compete to answer questions about facts they know, facts they may not know, and frankly, facts they should know. Plus, we'll meet actual experts on two very different topics. And finally, we'll declare one of our guests the winner of today's show. Let's get started and meet today's guests. Helen, who do we have playing tonight?
8: She is an Emmy, Image, and Gracie Award-winning host, comedian, actress, and author. And he is a content creator whose Your Korean Dad videos have led to over 5 million followers on social media. It's Lonnie Love and Nick Cho.
9: Lonnie Love and Nick Cho.
10: Hey, hi, everybody.
9: Hello.
11: Hi.
10: Congratulations, Helen.
8: Thank you so much. Thank you. I know it's not a common knowledge thing amongst probably our listeners, but yeah.
10: I love it. Love it.
9: Well, Lonnie, many people, of course, know you for co-hosting The Real, for which you won an Emmy Award. Very, very exciting.
10: Thank you.
9: You actually did over 1,300 episodes of that show.
10: Yes. What I really loved about doing the show was meeting people that I grew up with and being able to have them come on the show, like Smokey Robinson, Patti LaBelle, people I never thought that I would meet, like Cyndi Lauper.
9: Yeah.
10: You know, so.
8: You met Cyndi Lauper?
10: Yes. Girls just want to have fun, Helen, okay? So that was always like a blast, the different type of guests that we would get.
9: Very, very cool. And what was your Emmy Award experience like?
10: I mean, first of all, I never thought that I would be getting an Emmy. I mean, I grew up in the Brewster Projects, this little black girl. For that particular year, I could say that we were the best host in daytime. So it's wonderful.
9: Yes. Wonderful. Yeah.
8: I love it. I love when you get the award and you're like, I deserve that award.
10: Yeah. I deserve it.
8: I love it. Now, Nick, you are Your Korean Dad online.
11: That's
8: where you
11: me.
8: Are just, you're so lovely and you're compassionate and you're understanding and you're considerate. And I personally have a Korean dad who is not necessarily on the So how did that come about?
11: I just started making content, and I've, as a lot of other content creators have told me, you know, that their experiences have been, you just kind of put yourself out there, and then watching things kind of go viral is a very, very unique experience.
8: And I know that you hear a lot of feedback from your followers, because there are a lot of followers that are kids.
11: Yep.
8: Actual kids, and they reach out to you, and you have, you know, you're very beloved because your presence, your persona is so sweet and kind and considerate, like giving really good advice. So, like, what do you hear from them, and how does that make you feel?
11: We talk a lot about gender and gender roles and men and masculinity. There's a lot of conversations about that. But so much of it for a lot of people really started with their dad relationship. And so, whether someone had a really wonderful relationship with their dad, or they didn't have a good relationship, or they never knew their dad, or their dad passed away recently. It's a big responsibility, but that's part of being a dad.
9: I'm not crying, you're crying.
10: Okay.
9: Well, we're going to get to talk with you two more a little bit later, but we did ask each of you to provide us with a few topics outside your field of work that you know and love. Lonnie, for you, you said that was Michael Jackson, Queen Elizabeth and Princess Di, and how to pack for a cruise. Easily, very understandable
8: important.
9: Combination.
8: Important life skills.
9: Absolutely. Whereas, Nick, you said you know and love 1980s arcade games, Asian Americans in the media from the 1980s to the 2000s, and Gen Alpha slang. Later on, we're going to ask each of you some in-depth trivia questions about one of those topics. But first, we're going to get your thoughts on something you might know nothing about. Uh-oh. It is time to split some hairs with our What's the Difference round. We'll have one question for each of you, each worth up to 2 points. Your topic today, advice column. First up in advice column is Lonnie with advice. Lonnie, while you might be supported by either, what's the difference between getting advice and getting counsel? Advice and counsel.
10: Well, advice is usually wrong. Advice is something my mom would give and I don't listen to. Whereas, you know, counsel is, you know, if you have an attorney, they counsel you. If you have, you know, a financial advisor. So it's a difference between education and opinion. I think.
9: Mm. All right. Well, we've got Lonnie's answer. We don't know yet if she's entirely correct. Nick, anything you'd like to change or add?
11: To me, I think that the difference is advice is from someone who's either a peer or that maybe younger or, I don't want to say stature, but, you know, more on a similar sort of level, whereas counsel tends to be a little bit someone who's your mentor or your senior in some way or an authority figure, maybe.
9: Mm. Maybe. Well, this segment has become ill-advised. Let's go to Helen Hong at the judges' table for the facts.
8: Here are the facts. Advice is an opinion about what is best for you in any situation that can come from anyone, whether you asked for it or not. Counsel is an opinion about what's best for you in a specific situation, and that comes from someone with specialized knowledge, usually that you asked for or in fact paid for.
9: That's right. For example, if I got a bad haircut, a friend or Lonnie's mom could give me her unsolicited advice to wear a hat until it grows out.
10: Yep.
9: But if I consulted a hair litigation expert, which is a real thing, they could give me the counsel that I should wear a hat and then charge me $500. Helen, how did our guest do?
8: I think Lonnie got both parts correct.
9: 2 points for Lonnie. Very nice.
10: Thank you.
9: All right, up next in advice column is Nick with column. Nick, your question comes from a listener. Who is it, Ellen?
8: I will let them tell you themselves because we have a listener recording. Listeners, if you'd like to submit a suggestion for our What's the Difference round, go to gofactyourpod.com and click on Get Involved. All right, play it.
12: Hello, this is Michael Toy calling from Wilton, Connecticut. And my question for What's the Difference is, while you might be advised or counseled by an architect to use either one, what's the difference between a column and a pillar? Thank you.
8: Oh, thank you so much.
9: Thank you, Michael. Very nice. All right, Nick, you heard Michael. What is the difference between a column and a pillar?
11: Column holds up something, and a pillar doesn't necessarily or doesn't. That's my uneducated guess.
9: All right, we've got Nick's answer. We don't know yet if he's entirely correct. Lonnie, anything you'd like to add or change?
10: I would like to add that I think a pillar is what President Trump destroyed the East Wing. That's what I think.
9: All right. All right. Well, this segment can no longer support itself. Let's go to Helen Hong at the judges table for the facts.
8: Here are the facts. Columns are load-bearing supports in a building that help hold up the roof or floors above. They are usually hidden within the walls. Pillars usually support weight, but can also just be decorative. And they are usually visible, either within a room or outdoors.
9: That's right. Pillars can also be freestanding, like a pillar you put a flower pot on. And since a pillar is designed to be seen, it usually includes a decorative element, like the flower pot you put on it. Helen, how did our guest do?
8: Nick, I'm going to give you 1 point, because you said column holds up something, which is correct. And you said pillar doesn't hold something, but it sometimes can. So 1 point for Nick.
9: 1 point for Nick. All right.
10: Yeah.
9: Well, let's get to know our guests a little bit better. Lonnie, of course, people know you from your stand-up, your books, your Cafe Mocha radio show, and over 1,300 episodes of The Real. You've won multiple Gracie, NAACP Image, and Emmy Awards in your career and still going strong.
10: Thank you.
9: Of course, you do many wonderful things in your career, but before you were in showbiz, you worked as an electrical engineer for companies like IBM and Xerox. What kind of things were you working on?
10: I was the worst engineer in the United States of America. Oh, anybody driving in a 1998 Cutlass, take it back, because I built it.
9: You did actually work on the assembly line at GM.
10: I actually worked on the assembly line. I worked at Xerox out here in El Segundo.
9: Wow. Now, are big companies like that, are they supportive of your wanting to try things in
10: standard? Of course not. I was sneaking out of work and everything. It was actually when I had got my first deal from HBO. And once I got my first deal, I was still working as an engineer. And I needed an out. I just didn't know how. And then we had a major layoff at the time. And so I went to my boss. I said, please save a job and lay me off. And my boss looked at me. He said, this is a win-win for everybody.
9: Way ahead of you, Lonnie, that. Yeah. You've also appeared as a celebrity on a lot of game shows. You're a game show fan. But you also were a regular contestant on a game show called Supermarket Sweep.
10: Oh, my goodness.
9: Which I'm dying to
10: know. That was years ago.
9: It was, but I've seen the footage. It is fascinating. Oh,
10: what was your
9: What was your Supermarket Sweep experience like?
10: It was terrible. I had no lashes. I had no makeup. I looked a mess. And everybody keeps going, we keep seeing you on Supermarket Sweep.
8: It's Supermarket Sweep. You're not supposed to be hot on Supermarket Sweep. You can be yourself. You're literally running through a supermarket.
9: Part of what we love about Wanting Lonnie Love is that because you're so busy, you do so many wonderful things. So thank you for making time today.
10: It's a pleasure.
9: Well, Nick Cho, one of the unusual things about your having these millions of followers on social media is that your content is gentle and kind and supportive of young people. People have compared you to Mr. Rogers, in fact. Was that a conscious choice to take that tack when so many others on TikTok don't?
11: It's not all of me, but it's what I wanted to put out there. And I will say the comparison to Mr. Rogers is always kind of overwhelming because he's definitely like, he's like one of my top three heroes of history of my life.
9: Mm-hmm. Some here as well, sure.
11: Product of public broadcasting, right?
9: Yeah. Mm-hmm. Well, your videos have gained tens of millions of views from all over the world, but your first videos were not about being a dad, but actually were about making coffee.
11: So before I was a content creator, I was actually a like coffee industry expert, and I ran cafes in the Washington, D.C. area, and then later in San Francisco. I've won a barista championship. I created a coffee making competition called the Brewer's Cup. That's like a
8: big bean snob.
9: What does it take to be a world barista champion?
11: Oh, it's kind of a complicated thing, but there's all these judges that stand around and watch how they tamp down the coffee and you know, are they working cleanly and things like that. I always say with when it comes to coffee, like keep drinking what you like, but keep trying new things too.
9: Coffee snob. I see it, Helen.
8: Mm-hmm. I see it. I told you.
9: Well, it's wonderful to have you both here. Nick Cho and Lonnie Love, everybody. Helen, what is our score heading into the break?
8: At the end of that first round, Lonnie Love has 2 points and Nick Cho has 1 point.
9: But those scores are bound to change as we move on to questions about topics our guests have chosen for themselves. That's all up ahead when we come back on Go Fact Yourself.
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0: Back to Go Fact Yourself with our guests Lonnie Love and Nick Cho. Once again, here's J.K. Van Straten.
1: Thank you so much, Helen. Thank you, everybody. All right, Lonnie, of your many interests, you told us that you know and love Michael Jackson, Queen Elizabeth and Princess Di, and how to pack for a cruise. Let's find out a little bit more about each of those. First, tell us why you know and love Michael Jackson.
2: Oh, he's the king of pop. I grew up on him from the Jackson 5s to the Jacksons to his own solo career, him being in the Wiz. He's just been a part of my life. He's always been there.
1: Wonderful. Next, tell us why you know and love Queen Elizabeth and Princess Di.
2: I love following women that are strong, that have a meaning in life, and so those are two of the many women that I really admire.
1: Very cool. And then, yeah, all right. And then, as you are a woman to admire, tell us why you know and love how to pack for a cruise.
2: The secret to packing is having vacuum bags. That is the secret. So I do vacuum bags.
0: Literally suck it up.
2: And just suck it up. Because also I like to just like have one big bag, check it, and then, you know, boom, I'm there.
1: Sounds like you know what you're talking about. All right. Well, to summarize, Lonnie, you said you know and love Michael Jackson, Queen Elizabeth and Princess Di, and how to pack for a cruise. Today we want to quiz you about Michael Jackson.
0: I was hoping for that one.
1: Yeah. Although I got some good cruise tips there. That was good. What is your favorite Michael Jackson era? You mentioned a lot of them.
2: Oh, it has to be the Thriller era. Mm-hmm. Yeah. I mean, do you realize Thriller is still on the Billboard 2000? It's been on the Billboard 2000 charts for 700 weeks. Mm. It's never left.
1: Wow. Mm-hmm. All right. Well, just ahead, we're going to enlist the help of a bona fide expert in your topic with an expert level question worth up to 3 points. But before that, to let you continue to show your love, here are 5 trivia questions about your topic, each worth 1 point. If you want it, you're allowed a hint for any 2 of these 5 questions. Now, Nick, do listen closely, because if Lonnie answers incorrectly, you could steal. By the way, Nick, how much do you know about Michael Jackson?
3: First of all, I'm stealing nothing from Lonnie ever. please. Are you kidding? I know a little bit. I'm a fan.
2: I think he knows a lot.
1: All right. Well, let's see how you do, Lonnie. Here's question number 1.
2: Okay.
1: Michael Jackson's album Thriller has been on the Billboard 200 chart for over 700 weeks.
0: Wait, really?
1: I swear to God, that is the first line of the first question of this quiz. I think you said Billboard 2000, but still, even if it were 2000, it would still be on there. And every year, the spooky title track returns to the number 1 slot on several charts as what holiday approaches?
2: Halloween.
1: Helen?
0: That is correct.
1: That is correct for the point. Fun fact, Hollywood legend Vincent Price, of course, provided the narration and evil laugh on the Thriller track, and Price was nominated for a Grammy, but not for Thriller. It was, of course, for the album Great American Speeches at the very first Grammy Awards in 1959.
2: Wow.
1: Here is question number 2. Michael Jackson first gained national notice as a member of the Jackson 5, and he reunited with his brothers in a famous TV special to commemorate the 25th anniversary of what record label?
2: Motown.
1: Ellen?
0: That is correct.
1: That is correct, yeah. For the point. 2 for 2.
2: Motown 25.
1: Yep. Fun fact, Jackson was nominated for an Emmy for this performance. Several sources, including the official Emmy's website, says he was also nominated for his performance on the Bell Telephone Hour in 1968, but that appears to be the unrelated producer, Mike Jackson. Researching trivia is hard.
2: Oh, wow.
1: You're 2 for 2, Lonnie. Here's question number 3. Michael Jackson appeared on several TV shows and movies, but not always singing and dancing. But which one of the following projects did not feature Michael Jackson? Was it The Simpsons, The Dating Game, WALL-E, Men in Black 2, or the 1993 inaugural celebration for President Bill Clinton?
2: Well, it would seem like The Dating Game, because that was, but then there was another iteration of The Dating Game hosted by Sherry. Give me a hint.
1: Helen, how about that first hint?
0: Michael Jackson did appear on The Dating Game.
2: You know what? I'm going to say the last one, Bill Clinton.
1: Helen?
0: That is not correct.
1: No, I'm terribly sorry. Nick with a chance to steal.
3: Maybe Men in Black 2?
1: Helen?
0: That is also not correct.
1: No, he was in that. Believe it or not, he was not in Wall-E. He was not in the movie Wall-E.
2: When was he on The Dating Game?
1: He was on The Dating Game in the original iteration. It was a younger man and had his afro.
3: I've seen clips online.
1: Yeah, I think you knew that. Just couldn't quite pull it, but no worries there.
0: What was he in Men in Black 2?
1: There was footage where they showed different aliens who walk among us on Earth. Right. And they showed him as an example of that. Yes.
2: Okay.
0: Right.
2: And then the inauguration?
1: The inauguration, he was there. He spoke and performed at Clinton's inauguration.
2: Amazing.
1: Yeah, it's fun to learn sometimes.
2: I know.
1: Fun fact, several sources, including IMDb, say that Jackson also appeared in the 1988 ABC after-school special, Daddy Can't Read. But according to my sitting through all of the footage of it I could find, he does not. Researching trivia is hard. Bonus fun fact, Daddy does learn to read. No point there for either of you. Let's see if you can bounce back with question four.
2: Okay.
1: Lonnie, Jackson's fifth solo album, Off the Wall, was his first on Epic Records, his first produced with Quincy Jones, and his first to feature songs where Jackson is a credited songwriter. Two of the songs he wrote himself were hits. What are either one of them?
2: Oh, goodness. There were so many. Give me a hint.
1: Helen, how about that second hint?
0: Both titles have to do with sticking with it for a long time, even after the sun goes down.
1: Yeah.
2: That's a hint.
1: It is a hint. What happens after the sun goes down? What do you call that time of day?
2: Nighttime.
1: Right. But before you were working before it was night.
2: Day,
1: when it was
2: day and night.
1: Uh-huh. And so what song might that be?
2: Oh, got me working day and night.
1: Helen?
0: That is correct. That is correct. We got there, Lonnie. We got there.
1: Working Day and Night and Don't Stop Till You Get Enough both have songwriting credits by Michael. Fun fact, Off the Wall also features songs written by Paul McCartney, Stevie Wonder, Carol Bayer Sager, and David Foster, but Jackson's Don't Stop Till You Get Enough was the album's biggest hit.
2: Wow. We love it, don't we? Don't stop till you get enough.
0: Such a banger. It's a banger.
1: All right, Lonnie, here's question number five. You have no more hints available. Let's see how you do on your own. This may come as a surprise to our younger listeners, but there used to be a cable TV channel called MTV that played what were called music videos.
2: Yes.
1: Michael Jackson's music videos were so cutting edge that the network named an award after him at their Video Music Awards, the Michael Jackson Video Vanguard Award. In 2023, that award's name was amended to include that it is presented by what multinational corporation?
2: Apple.
1: Helen, is it Apple?
0: It is not Apple.
1: No, I'm terribly sorry. A very reasonable guess, but Nick Cho, a chance to steal.
3: Toyota.
1: Helen?
0: That is correct.
2: What?
0: Did you just guess that?
3: Yes.
1: Wow.
0: That is crazy.
1: Wow. Well, fun fact, Michael Jackson himself won the Video Vanguard Award in 1988. His sister Janet won it 2 years later. And in 1991, the award was named for Michael. Other winners include Missy Elliott, Duran Duran, and of course, Zbigniew Rybczynski. Thank you.
2: Who is that?
1: A Video Vanguard, obviously.
0: Yeah. We all love whoever they are.
1: No, he was a short film director who I think ended up doing some videos and was very influential in that field.
2: Yeah. Okay.
1: No shade to Zbigniew Rybczynski. You did pretty well in that round, Lonnie, but here now is your expert level question that requires multiple answers. It is time for your cluster fact. We'll be bringing on an expert to discuss your response. In March of 1988, Michael Jackson became the first artist in the history of the Billboard Hot 100 to have four songs from one album hit number one, a record he broke with a fifth song a few months later. Two of those songs had something special in common, singer and songwriter Syeda Garrett. For up to 3 points, which number one song from the album was a love duet between Michael and Syeda Garrett? Which number one song from the album was co-written by Syeda Garrett and featured her voice in the background along with the Andre Crouch Choir?
2: Oh, God.
1: And on which number one album from 1988 did both of these number one songs appear?
2: Well, first of all, I love Syeda Garrett. I just love her. Mm-hmm. And the love duet is I Can't Stop Loving You.
1: Okay.
2: The number one song from the album is Man in the Mirror, and the album is titled Bad.
1: All right. Well, Helen is taking note of those answers. We have an expert on hand who can tell us for sure. Helen, who do we have tonight?
0: Joining us tonight is a Grammy-winning and two-time Oscar-nominated singer, songwriter, and actor whose legendary career includes work on two number one hits with Michael Jackson. It's Syeda Garrett!
1: Syeda Garrett!
0: Oh my God!
1: Saida and Lonnie with a big embrace.
0: Oh my God!
1: Oh, and Saida doing a little bit of her Thriller dance. Saida. Hello, Saida.
2: Oh, this was so worth coming. Oh my God! If I had known, I would have put on lashes. I'm like, oh my God.
4: Oh my God, I'm so happy to be here. Oh,
1: thank you, Saida. Thanks, wonderful to see you.
4: This is so fun. So glad to be here.
1: Excellent.
4: Hi, who are you?
2: That's Saida. That is her.
3: I'm your Korean dad.
4: Yes. I never had one of those.
1: Well, Saida, my goodness. As a songwriter, your songs have been featured in films like Dreamgirls, Rio, The Color Purple. As a singer, you've sung at the Super Bowl and the Grammys. You've toured with Madonna, Quincy Jones, Sergio Mendez, among others. And just some of the people who've recorded on your songs include Aretha Franklin, Miles Davis, Ray Charles, Sarah Vaughan, Ella Fitzgerald, Jennifer Hudson, and the Sugar Hill Gang.
4: Oh my God, I feel so old.
1: I'm not even done yet. You've received 2 Oscar nominations, a Grammy Award, and a UNESCO Center for Peace Cross-Cultural Ambassador Award. Saida Garrett, everybody.
2: Wow. Wow.
1: And you do not look or sound old at all. You look absolutely amazing, if you don't mind my saying.
4: Your check is in the mail.
1: Thank you so much. I prefer Venmo. Saida, much of your career involved working with Quincy Jones, and you say he actually discovered you. How did Quincy discover you?
4: Years ago, there was a magazine called The Music Connection, and Quincy took out an ad, a cattle call, if you will. Mm. It took 9 months. 4 people, me and 3 dudes. We became a group called Deco, and we performed on Quincy's Back on the Block.

0: puts Michael Jackson on the phone. Now, I don't know about you, Lonnie, and I really don't know about you, Korean Dad, but when I was coming up, Michael Jackson, and when Quincy Jones put my husband on the phone, the first thing Michael Jackson said to me was, I love this song. And I'm like, yes. The second thing Michael Jackson, my husband, said to me was, I love your voice. And it was just the most surreal experience I've had until I was invited to what I thought was finished recording Man in the Mirror. I walk in the studio and they've got this other song playing. Quincy said, Sid, you like this song? And I'm listening to the song. I'm like, yeah, I like this song. And he said, can you sing it? Yeah, I can sing it. And I walk into the studio. Michael's walking behind me. And on the music stand, it's a music sheet that says, I just can't stop loving you. Michael Saida. Michael Saida. And it was in that moment that I realized I'm gonna duet with my husband.
1: Wait, so what? Okay, so he sang his part. What was your part?
0: I hear your voice now. You are my choice now. The love you bring. Heaven's in my heart. At your call, I hear harps and angels sing. You know how I feel. This thing can't go wrong.
2: Wow!
1: Oh my God! Oh my God! Oh my God! That was amazing!
2: Holy moly!
1: Oh my God, Lonnie, are you fangirling so hard right now?
3: Oh, this is my girl right here. I'm surprised y'all were able to get her. Oh, my goodness.
0: I tried to tell him, but you know.
2: Well, let's get to the reason we brought you here as far as our game is concerned. You heard the questions that we asked.
0: No, we're having so much fun.
2: I know, but we have to do the other thing. Lonnie's got a flight to catch.
3: Oh, yeah.
2: I do.
0: Always.
2: Always, yeah. First, we wanted to know, what was that number one song from that album that was a love duet between Michael and someone named Saida Garrett? Helen, what did Lonnie say?
1: Lonnie said, I can't stop loving you.
2: And Saida? It is I Just Can't Stop Loving You, but you are their expert.
0: I Just Can't Stop Loving You was the duet. I Can't Stop Loving You was Ray Charles' song.
3: Oh.
0: I can't stop.
3: Tomato.
0: Okay, you know what?
2: Do you want to give her the point or a half point?
0: She can get the point.
2: Yes. Full point for Lonnie. Very nice.
3: Yeah, my heart was there.
2: Your heart was there for sure. Next, we want to know what number one song from that same album was co-written by Saida Garrett. Helen, what did Lonnie say?
1: Lonnie said Man in the Mirror.
2: And Saida?
0: Lonnie was right. Absolutely.
2: Right. No doubt about that
0: right.
2: One. And finally, want to know on which number one album did both of those number one songs appear? Helen, what did Lonnie say?
1: Lonnie said bad.
2: And Saida?
0: Because she's bad.
3: Yeah.
0: She's bad.
2: A perfect cluster for our Lonnie Law. Very nice.
0: She knows some Michael Jackson stuff.
1: Lonnie, while we have Saida here, is there anything you want to ask or say?
3: Thank you for all the wonderful work. The stories, I just love.
0: Bless your heart. Thank you so much.
3: Thank you.
0: You have been in my life for so many years. It feels like I already know you because of your presence on television. And you're so real. You're so yourself on TV. I will be talking about this for days.
3: Yes. All the time.
2: I think some of us will hear as well. Saida, if people want to find out more about you and what you're up to, where can they do that?
0: You can find me at saida.com, S-I-E-D-A-H.com. I'm happy to be just active in any way that I can be, especially in the business we're in today.
2: And we are so happy that that activity led us to you today, everybody. Saida Garrett, what a treat. Thank you, Saida.
0: Thank you, everybody.
2: All right, Helen, what is our score at the end of that round?
1: Wow. At the end of that exciting round, Lonnie Love has 8 points and Nick Cho has 2 points with a round of questions for Nick coming up.
2: That's right. We're going to talk with Nick about a topic he knows about. Plus later, Lonnie and Nick will go head to head in our Fast Facts round, all to find a winner on Go Fact Yourself.
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0: solidarity with our colleagues, this week's Wait Wait will also not be broadcasting video of the president. 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
1: I'm Frank Stoltz, the Civics and Democracy Reporter here at LAist. 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
4: Welcome back to Go Fact Yourself with our guests, Lonnie Love and Nick Cho. Once again, here's J.K. Van Stratton.
5: Thank you so much, Helen. Thanks, everybody. All right, Nick, of your many interests, you told us that you know and love 1980s arcade games, Asian Americans in the media from the 1980s to 2000s, and Gen Alpha slang. Let's find out a little bit more about each of those. First, tell us why you know and love 1980s arcade games.
6: I mean, that's when I grew up. I'm 51. I'll be 52 in a couple months. And, you know, growing up with the quarters on the Miss Pac-Man machine. So it's neat seeing all, you know, how far things have come, but the 80s games were my thing.
5: They were classics for a reason.
6: Definitely.
5: Yeah. Next, tell us about Asian Americans in the media from the 1980s to 2000s.
6: Well, why doesn't everyone know about Asian Americans in the media?
4: Here, here.
6: When you grow up in the United States and you're Korean American like me or Asian American, you see people out there in a little bit different way, and it's a big deal.
5: All right, and then finally, tell us why you know Gen Alpha slang.
6: Okay, so I'm very Gen X. But I have a 10-year-old stepson named Dylan who is very Gen Alpha. When we drive somewhere, we go on a lot of long drives, he has his phone on a little mount like behind my head on the headrest, and he's streaming YouTube nonstop for the entire drive. And so all the skibbity 6-7, all the things out there.
4: He said 6-7.
6: 6-7. See, I got...
5: Well, to summarize, Nick, you said you know and love 1980s arcade games, Asian Americans in the media 1980s to 2000s, and Gen Alpha slang. Today we want to quiz you about Asian Americans in the media 1980s to 2000s.
6: Yeah! Excellent. Excellent.
4: Take that, skibbity whatever.
5: Who are some of your favorite icons from that era?
6: I was at an event and I bumped into Tamlin Tamita, who is from Joy Luck Club and from Karate Kid 2. And I almost had a heart attack because that was like the crush, yeah, you know, back, you know, during that time. But so many.
5: Wonderful. Well, just ahead, we're going to enlist the help of a bona fide expert in your topic with a question worth up to 3 points. But before that, to let you show your love, here are 5 trivia questions for you about your topic, each worth 1 point.
6: Okay.
5: If you want it, you're allowed a hint for any 2 of these 5 questions.
6: I'm so nervous.
5: Oh, you're going to do great. Lonnie, listen closely, because if Nick answers incorrectly, you could steal. By the way, Lonnie, how much do you know about Asian Americans in the media of 1980s to 2000s?
7: I love Connie Chung.
5: All right.
4: Hear, hear.
5: I think we all can agree on that, yes. Here's question number 1. Lucy Liu is rightly regarded as a trailblazer for Asian Americans in the media.
6: Definitely.
5: And she kicked off the 2000s with a milestone when, in the year 2000, she became the first Asian American to host what weekly comedy sketch show?
6: Saturday Night Live?
5: Helen?
4: That is correct.
5: Yes, very nice. Fun fact, 7 months before Lucy Liu, Jackie Chan hosted SNL, making him the first Asian to do so, but he is not Asian American. Other Asian Americans to host after Lucy Liu include Kumail Nanjiani, Aziz Ansari, and Awkwafina. All right, here's question number 2.
6: Yes.
5: I have a feeling you might know this one.
6: Okay.
5: At the very end of the 1980s, a writer's first novel about 4 Chinese immigrant families became an international bestseller. What Amy Tan novel, later made into the first Hollywood movie featuring a predominantly Asian cast, was it?
6: The Joy Luck Club.
5: Helen?
4: That is correct.
5: That is correct. Very nice. 2 for 2. Fun fact, author Amy Tan appeared on episode 148 of Go Fact Yourself, and Rosalind Chow, who starred in the film adaptation, appeared on episode 172. They were a joy, and we were lucky to have them. in our club. Here is question number three. The 1990s was an important decade for Asian Americans in the media, but which one of the following breakthroughs did not take place in the 1990s?
6: Oh, geez.
5: Was it Connie Chung becomes host of a nightly network news show, Jerry Yang co-founds Yahoo, Margaret Cho's All-American Girl premieres on TV, Chang Ray Lee's debut novel Native Speaker is published, or Justin Lin's movie Better Luck Tomorrow is released?
6: I think Better Luck Tomorrow came out after 2000.
5: Ellen?
4: That is correct.
5: That is correct. Very nice.
4: Yeah. Yep.
5: Fun fact, Margaret Cho appeared on episodes 32 and 37 of Go Fact Yourself. Better Luck Tomorrow was released in 2002, and if you hadn't gotten that one right, better luck tomorrow. You are 3 for 3, Nick. Here is question number 4. Asian American artists like Yo-Yo Ma have made a huge impact on classical music, but pop music has been impacted too. What grunge band, co-founded in 1984 by bassist Hiro Yamamoto, was inducted into the Rock and Roll Hall of Fame in 2025?
6: Hint, please, Helen.
5: Helen, how about that first hint?
4: The name of the band sounds like a place outside your house where you grow audio like flowers.
6: Audio like Soundgarden.
5: Helen?
4: That is correct.
5: That is correct. Excellent use of the hint. Fun fact, Yamamoto was there at the founding of Soundgarden in 1984, but he left the band in 1989. He went on to form the bands Truly and Stereo Donkey. He was inducted into the Asian Hall of Fame in 2022.
6: We have a Hall of Fame?
5: There's an Asian Hall of Fame.
4: That's what I said.
5: Yeah.
4: I was like, why aren't we in it?
5: He was inducted into the Asian Hall of Fame in 2022 and the Rock Hall in 2025. Bonus fun fact, Soundgarden has not yet been inducted into the Rock Hall, but by the time this episode is out, they will be. Nick, you are 4 for 4. You have a chance to go 5 for 5. If
6: boy,
5: you get
6: boy.
5: This question correct, you do still have a hint available. You are not the only one with an interest in Asian Americans in media. In fact, there is a Center for Asian American Media, which launched a groundbreaking show on PBS in 1982, an anthology series by and about Asian Americans focusing on Asian American histories and experiences. What was the name of this show?
6: Hint, please, Helen.
5: Helen, how about that second hint?
4: Printing on these can be seen in Asian art as far back as the 10th century.
6: Printing on these.
5: Yes. Mm-hmm.
6: Silk screen?
5: Helen?
4: That is correct.
5: That is correct, silk screen. Nick Cho is 5 for 5.
4: Confidently getting that last point.
6: With a question mark up at the end?
5: Yeah. Fun fact, I could not find any video clips of Silk Screen online, and yet I could find almost the entire movie of Daddy Can't Read. Researching trivia is hard. All right, Nick, you obviously did very well in that quiz, but now here's your expert level question that requires multiple answers. It is time for your cluster fact. We'll be bringing out an expert to discuss your response. Nick, the evolution of depictions of Asian Americans in the media from the 1980s to the 2000s can be seen in 3 projects that cover that span. First, the stereotype of Asian exchange student Long Duk Dong in a 1984 film comedy. Next, the voice of Chinese soldier Ling in a 1998 animated film. And finally, the role of gay Japanese Jewish nurse Yosh Takata on a top-rated TV drama into the 2000s. Amazingly, all of these roles were played by the same actor. For up to 3 points, what are the names of this 1984 film comedy, this 1998 animated film, and this 1990s to 2000s TV drama?
6: Okay. So the first one, mm-hmm. 16 Candles.
5: Okay.
6: Second is Mulan. Mm-hmm. And the third one, I don't think it's right, but I'm going to say Grey's Anatomy.
5: Grey's Anatomy. All right. Well, Helen is taking note of those answers. We have an expert on hand who can tell us for sure. Helen, who do we have tonight?
4: Joining us tonight is a versatile actor whose long career includes playing Long Duk Dong, Ling, Yosh Takata, and many more. It's Getty Watanabe!
5: Getty Watanabe! Come on out, Getty! Getty and Nick sharing a lovely embrace. Hello, sir.
8: Nice to meet you.
4: Oh my gosh, Getty!
8: Hi, Helen. How
4: Welcome.
8: Are you? Oh, my goodness.
5: Well, Getty, in addition to those projects that we referred to in the question, people will know you from movies like Gung Ho, UHF, Forgetting Sarah Marshall, Ultraman Rising. You've had recurring roles on shows from Sesame Street to The Simpsons. And you've had a long association with the East West Players Theater Company, yeah. which is celebrating their 60th anniversary here in Los Angeles.
8: Yes, thank you. That's good. Thank you, Korean Dad.
5: Well, let's talk about your theater work, because one of the first roles you ever had was on Broadway as an original cast member of a Stephen Sondheim musical.
8: Yes, yeah. I was a street singer. I used to sing in Chinatown in, 1973.
4: Chinatown in L.A.?
8: No, Chinatown in San Francisco.
4: Oh.
8: And I used to sing, I tried to sing all the Dylan songs I could find. Joanna Merlin and her associate came by. And I didn't know it was them. And they said, do you want to do a show? And I said, okay. I wasn't really into theater. I wanted to be a folk singer at the time. They ended up flying me to New York. They had asked me, they said, do you know a Broadway song? And I thought, no, but I'll think of something. And then I remember my mom loved How Are Things in Glockamora. So I remember, how are things in Glockamora, and everything. It was just embarrassing. And I thought, oh, God, no, this is not going to work. And I thought, Joanna Merlin, who was the casting director, she came in, she says, well, congratulations, they want you in the show.
9: Whoa.
8: And I said, oh. Somebody comes up to me, and he comes up and he shakes my hand, and he says, well, congratulations, you're in the show. And I said, God, I can't believe I'm here in New York, and blah, blah, and what's your name? And he said, I'm Stephen Sondheim.
9: Wow.
8: I had no idea who he was at the time. That's my beginning of my career.
5: Wow. So take us from Pacific Overtures to a few years later, you're auditioning for Long Duk Dong. I understand you auditioned with a bit of a deception about who you were.
8: I went in there as the character, basically. So I knew he was from another country, from a foreign country. And I unfortunately, please forgive me, I chose a Korean friend of mine who...
6: On behalf of all Koreans everywhere.
8: No. And so I went in and auditioned. I could see Jackie Birch, bless her heart. She just passed away this year. I took Jackie aside. I said, Jackie, I'm not from Korea, and I'm just making this up and everything. Like, she says, don't tell John. Don't tell him.
5: When did he finally find out?
8: Well, it wasn't until Chicago.
5: When you were on the set?
8: When I was on the set.
9: No.
5: That you told him. Wow.
4: What was John Hughes' reaction?
8: He wasn't floored by it. He was such a kid.
4: It didn't affect him.
8: No, it didn't affect anything.
4: Now, when you read the script, mm-hmm. when you first read it, and being from Ogden, Utah, did you go, this is problematic, or this is...
8: I did, but I didn't have the community... to tell me how to maneuver through this. Because don't forget, this was the 80s. I treated like it was a job, basically.
4: Yeah.
5: And you were happy to have a job.
8: And I was happy to have a job. And I made more money that week than I ever did of any of my shows in the theater, even on Broadway. So,
5: well, I appreciate being willing to talk about it, because I know it's been an evolution over these 40-plus years, the way you've looked at that role.
8: Oh, yeah.
5: Well, Yoshitakato is a very atypical character. How did that character evolve over the 7 seasons that you played him?
8: That was kind of an amazing thing, because I did have a transition where I was trying to figure out, do I have to be funny? So I think what happened was that ER kind of broke the mold for me. It's changed now.
4: Yeah.
8: I mean, it's amazing what's happening to us, right? Mm-hmm. Exactly, right now at this point. It's pretty...
6: For sure.
8: Yeah, extraordinary. Yeah. Okay.
5: Wonderful. Well, I'm so happy there's so much love here. But let's get to the reason we brought you here as far as our game is concerned. You heard the questions we asked of Nick. We were talking about some actor who played all of those iconic roles from the 80s through the 2000s. We wanted to know, what was the name of the 1984 film comedy with Long Duk Dong? Helen, what did Nick say?
4: Nick said 16 Candles.
5: And Getty?
8: He's right.
5: He is right for the point. Very nice. Next, we wanted to know, what was that 1998 animated film with that same actor doing the voice of Chinese soldier Ling? Helen, what did Nick say?
4: Nick said Mulan.
5: And Getty?
8: You are right again.
5: He is right again. Very good. You also appeared in the sequel in Mulan 2.
8: Oh, right.
5: Yes. And finally, wanted to know, from what show was the role of gay Japanese Jewish nurse Yosh Takata on a top-rated TV drama in the 2000s? What did Nick say?
4: Nick said Grey's Anatomy.
5: And Getty?
8: I am so sorry.
6: No.
8: Yes.
6: ER. Yeah.
8: Yes.
5: It was ER. No point there, but still a very nice job.
4: Nick, is there anything you want to ask or say to Getty while we have him here?
6: I have to say, Getty, that I've imagined meeting you and talking to you for literally decades.
8: Oh, my God.
6: And when I was a young person, I promise this is going to a good place. The amount of bullying that I experienced, it was horrible. But, you know, many, many years later, I realized that it's not you. It's the racism. It's the prejudice. It's so much of what we still have to learn in America and to grow in terms of, you know, all of us in so many different ways. What we're striving for is a world in America where you can have a portrayal like that and it just can be funny. I'm so glad that you're here. I'm so glad to meet you. I'm so proud of everything that you've done and accomplished.
8: Thank you.
6: And I see you as one of my heroes.
8: Oh, wow. Yeah. Thank you.
5: Right back at you.
8: That's really sweet.
5: The wonderful Getty Watanabe. Thank you for being here, Getty.
8: Thank you.
5: So much love on this stage
4: tonight. Oh my God, I literally cried. I was literally tearing up.
5: As if this matters, what is our score going into the final round, Helen?
4: Oh, after that emotional round, Lonnie Love has 8 points and Nick Cho has 9 points. Ooh, it's tight. It's a tight game.
5: And now it is time for a final round we call Fast Facts.
9: We are still here.
5: Hold that plane. Hold the plane. It is time for our final round we call Fast Facts. I will read 10 statements and each contestant will answer with true or false. I will start with Lonnie and then alternate. Each correct answer is worth 1 point. Again, please answer each statement with true or false, and we will go fast. Here we begin. Lonnie, the Hollywood Walk of Fame is in Hollywood.
7: True.
4: Correct.
5: We're on our way. Nick, the Hollywood Walk of Fame honors people with stars.
6: True.
4: Correct.
5: Lonnie, only people can be honored with a star.
7: False.
4: Correct.
5: Nick, there are dogs with stars.
6: True.
4: Correct.
5: Yeah, Lassie, Rin Tin Tin. Lonnie, there are cats with stars.
7: True.
4: Incorrect.
5: Boo, no cats, boo. Nick, there's a car with a star.
6: True.
4: Correct.
5: Yep, the Chevy Suburban has a star. Lonnie, Nick Cho has a star.
7: This one?
4: False.
7: Correct.
5: Not yet. Nick, Lonnie Love has a star.
6: True.
4: Incorrect.
5: Not yet. Not yet. Lonnie, it costs $1,000 to nominate someone for a star.
7: False.
4: Correct.
5: Yeah, it's only $275. Nick, anyone can nominate someone for a star.
6: False.
4: Incorrect.
5: No, anyone can. Lonnie, so everyone listening should nominate Lonnie Love and Nick Cho for stars. Of course we should. Let's give Nick Cho and Lonnie Love a nice round of applause as Helen tabulates the final score. By the way, it does cost $275 to nominate, but if your nomination is accepted, it costs $85,000 for the star and ceremony. So please give even more generously to your public radio stations. Helen, are you ready to announce the winner on today's show?
4: Oh, Lonnie, buckle up, girl. It's a tie.
5: Yay! Oh, my goodness.
4: Lonnie Love and Nick Cho both have 12 points.
5: Wow, what an incredibly close game.
10: I turned you up with the Hollywood
5: Now, here's
10: star.
5: Something interesting. We have been discussing behind the scenes whether we should have a tiebreaker or not.
7: Oh, my God.
6: No.
7: Please.
6: This is called the Let it Black go. Community, Asian American Community Coalition,
4: yes.
6: Solidarity.
4: Yes.
6: We will take the tie.
7: Yeah, yeah.
4: Yes.
7: We'll take
5: so
7: it.
5: You're saying I should not go to our predominantly white audience to ask their opinion?
7: No, but you we could, love you, the audience.
5: You could, let's give a nice hand. It's our first tie, ending on Go Fact Yourself. You both are the facting champion on Go Fact Yourself. Lonnie, what will you do with your championship?
7: I'm gonna go get on my plane.
5: Nick, what will you do with your facting championship?
6: I'm giving it to Lonnie Love.
5: All right, we're gonna wrap things up by giving everyone on the panel a chance to mention or promote anything of theirs they might like. Lonnie, where can people see you and what you're up to?
7: Please go to LonnieLove.com. I have a lot of dates coming up.
5: Yeah. Absolutely, the lovely Lonnie Love. Nick Cho.
6: At Nick Cho on Instagram and Your Korean Dad on everything else.
5: Nick Cho and Lonnie Love. Ladies and gentlemen, you are so lucky because my hosting partner is Helen Hong.
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4: 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Special thanks to Eric Nuri of In the Mirror Music and Christopher Black of Opus Entertainment. I've been Helen Hong.
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15: From NPR and WBEZ Chicago, this is Wait, Wait, Don't Tell Me, the NPR News Quiz. I'm Alzo Slade.
16: And I'm Peter Sagal. This was the week when the nation's journalists stood up to the president and refused to cover him. So he made a big announcement and nobody could hear what he was saying. Ironically, that bumped his approval rating up 5 points. We'll ask what made the journalist say no more, plus the legendary coach of Cornhuskers volleyball, John Cook, tells us why it's the greatest sport in the world. And Alzo Slade looks over the data explaining how NPR listeners have been dealing with stress.
15: Multicat ownership among the group rose a whopping 117%.
16: We'll ask who's really buying litter by the crate on our quiz coming up right after this hour's news.
17: Live from NPR News in Washington, I'm Linda Kenyon. President Trump says he's rejecting an Iranian plan to reopen the Strait of Hormuz. NPR's Eva Bukach reports.
18: Trump told reporters Saturday that the deal, quote, would not be acceptable. Iran made the proposal, which also called for resuming negotiations between the U.S. and Iran at the United Nations General Assembly meetings. Iran's Foreign Minister Abbas Araghchi told reporters Friday that it was a, quote, concrete 7-day plan to reopen the strait. He said the strait would be opened on the 6th day, with negotiations on Iran's nuclear program starting the day after. The proposal is similar to a memorandum of understanding the U.S. and Iran agreed to in June. That deal collapsed shortly after due to disputes over the memo's vague wording, including language related to who would control the strait. The U.S. and Iran resumed strikes soon after. Eva Pukach, NPR News.
17: The standoff between the White House and the press continues, as CNN was blocked from accompanying President Trump aboard Air Force One on his trip to Tennessee today. NPR's David Folkenflik explains the pool responsibilities.
19: CNN's crew was serving as the video pool. What happens is five big television networks share the cost and logistical burden of providing complete coverage of what the president's doing in all sort of public elements of his life so that you don't have 300 news organizations having to pay for that and do it. They're being denied the White House pool, which means this is sort of exploded the ability for that shared video to occur.
17: Last weekend, the president banned CNN, MS Now, and Politico from entering the White House. A federal judge ordered their credentials to be restored for now. Those news organizations have filed a lawsuit against the administration, citing the First and Fifth Amendments. A powerful nor'easter is slamming the Northeast, prompting states to declare emergencies in parts of New York and New Jersey, where flooding is already taking its toll. Steve Kastenbaum reports.
20: With wind gusts between 40 and 60 miles per hour, New York Governor Kathy Hochul said the impact of the storm would be felt most along the coast.
21: Lots of coastal flooding, perhaps even some erosion that could lead to downed trees, and that means downed power lines.
20: A foot or two of water covered low-lying coastal areas of New York during high tide. The storm was pushing water up into several New Jersey shore towns. Streets in Surf City looked more like canals. In Delaware, the storm surge pushed an ocean buoy up into Rehoboth Beach. The effects of this nor'easter are expected to last until Monday. For NPR News, I'm Steve Kastenbaum in New York.
17: More than 31 million people are under coastal flood warnings and advisories from the Carolinas to New England. More than 100,000 customers have been reported without power. You're listening to NPR. It's that time of year for students and families hoping to get federal help paying for college to fill out a form known as the FAFSA. NPR's Corey Turner reports.
22: It stands for the Free Application for Federal Student Aid, and it's the gateway not just to federal loans and grants, but also to a lot of state and even school-based financial aid. It is supposed to open on October 1st, but for the second year in a row, the Trump administration has posted the form ahead of schedule. In 2020, Congress moved to simplify the FAFSA, and in 2023, the Biden administration failed to release the new and approved form on time, falling months behind schedule and sending families and schools into a panic. The Trump administration has made a few changes to this year's form, including making it shareable between family members by text and getting rid of confusing jargon. Corey Turner, NPR News.
17: A nor'easter bringing strong winds and heavy rain to New England forced the cancellation of Ed Sheeran's concerts in Foxborough, Massachusetts. The concerts have been scheduled for yesterday and today. CBGB Fest, which included headliners Morrissey and Patti Smith, also canceled yesterday due to the storm. Sheeran's tour has been disrupted over the past 2 weeks after his warm-up act, Macklemore, was removed from the performance due to his pro-Palestinian comments. Other opening acts then withdrew as well. When Sheeran returned to the stage, he made a few brief comments at the start. He was joined by other musicians later during his first show back. I'm Linda Kenyon, NPR News in Washington.
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15: From NPR and WBEZ, Chicago, this is Wait, Wait, Don't Tell Me, the NPR News Quiz. I'm Alzo Slade, your judge and scorekeeper. And if it helps, you can picture me in a little referee uniform. Here's your host at the Orpheum Theater in Omaha, Nebraska, Peter Sagal.
26: Thank you all. Thank you, Omaha. Thank you. What a delight to be making our debut here at long last. Later on, we are going to be talking to the legendary former coach of the Nebraska Cornhuskers volleyball team, John Cook. His team once played in front of the largest crowd ever to see a women's sporting event, 92,000 people. And
16: whose regular games, season after season, drew a crowd of 10,000 people. So when he walks out here in this sold-out 2,600-seat theater, we assume we'd be like, yeah, so where is everybody?
0: Yeah.
16: But first, we want you to compete in front of this crowd. When you call in to play our games, the number is 1-888-WAIT-WAIT. That's 1-888-924-8924. Now let's welcome our first listener contestant. Hi, you're on Wait, Wait, Don't Tell Me.
1: Hi, Peter. This is John calling from Syracuse, New York.
16: Hey, John. How are things in Syracuse?
1: Not cold yet, but they will be.
16: I know. You get that every year in upstate New York. What do you do there?
1: I work as a legal aide in our local district attorney's office.
16: Oh, wow. My expectation would be that the district attorney in a place like Syracuse gets to deal with all kinds of raffish kind of criminals.
1: Oh, definitely, yeah.
16: Yeah.
1: Wide variety.
16: So what your job lacks in pay, it makes up in entertainment.
1: That, yes, it definitely does.
16: Well, let me introduce you to our panel, John. First up, it's a comedian out on tour who you can see this very weekend at the Laughing Tap in Milwaukee, Wisconsin. It's Dulce Sloan.
3: It's me. Hello, Jonathan.
16: Next up, a comedian who's on tour all fall with the next stop October 2nd and 3rd at the Comedy Fort in Fort Collins, Colorado. It's Josh Gondelman.
6: Hello. Thank you for having me.
16: And a contributor to CBS Sunday Morning and co-host of the new podcast, You Could Make This Beautiful, it's Faith Saley.
7: Hey, John. Okay.
16: So, John, you're going to play Who's Alzo? This time, Alzo Slade, standing right here, is going to read you three quotations from this week's news. As you probably know, your job is to correctly identify or explain just two of them. Do that, you will win our prize. Any voice from our show you might choose for your voicemail. Are you ready to do this?
1: I'm ready to go.
16: Let's do it. Here's your first quote. It's from a CNN journalist.
8: Very happy to be getting back to work here.
16: That journalist said she was happy to get back to work where, after journalists from CNN, MSNBC, and Politico had been banned all week?
1: That would be the White House.
16: The White House, yes! The journalists were banned. Oh no, without White House press briefings, how will we hear how great the war in Iran is going? So, the president banned these three outlets. The networks immediately went to court, got an order letting them back in. But were they really happy about that? Getting banned from this White House must be like when a friend cancels plans and you have to pretend you're upset. Oh shoot, I was really looking forward to hearing you yell next to a helicopter.
10: Do you think they were really sad, or is it one of them days, it was like a snow day as a kid?
16: Yeah.
10: They're just like, oh no, I don't have to go cover the president talk. Oh, no. No.
6: Totally, right? Because they must be such dedicated journalists because they were probably just forgetting what stale Big Mac smells like.
16: Yeah.
6: And they had to go back.
16: Now, I want to say that the judge's decision said that the White House pulled the passes without really explaining why, and you cannot do that. The Constitution forbids the government from being a dad who sends you to your room on the grounds. You know what you did.
10: So you're telling me that there are things that this president is doing that's not constitutional.
16: I'm sorry if I broke that to you suddenly.
6: That doesn't, no, I'm a Dilson, that doesn't sound right.
16: Doesn't sound right.
10: A president?
6: That's not the Donald Trump I know.
16: All right, John, your next quote is from a New York Times commenter.
8: It remains to be seen whether or not the force is with the museum.
16: What new museum opened in LA this week? Two mixed reviews.
1: Could that be George Lucas's Star Wars Museum?
16: Yes, the George Lucas Museum of Narrative Art finally opened in Los Angeles this week. I can't believe it's been open just 3 days. And they've already had to rename it the Donald J. Trump and George Lucas Museum of Narrative Art. This new museum houses 40,000 pieces of George Lucas's personal collection of memorabilia and collectibles from pop culture. So the experience of visiting it is described as being just like when your nephew asks you to come see my room.
10: Wait a minute. Hold on. So y'all paying admission to his storage unit? Is that what
16: pretty
10: this
16: much,
10: is?
16: Yeah. Pretty much.
6: Star Wars slash Storage Wars.
0: Yeah, exactly. Yeah. It's a storage unit with a gift shop. There were tons of celebrities at the big opening. There was Oprah Winfrey and Nicolas Cage and Samuel L. Jackson. And the most exciting exhibit, though, has got to be Natalie Portman still in her original packaging.
6: I'm excited for like 25 years from now when George Lucas opens a way worse museum and is like, this is the museum I've always wanted to go.
0: Exactly.
6: and then you have to see the bad museum first.
0: That's right.
6: All right, John, we have one more quote for you. Here it is.
8: Multicat ownership among the group rose a whopping 117% since 2018.
0: That was our number one news source, petfoodprocessing.net. Commenting on the trend of who becoming out and proud cat owners.
1: Oh, I'm going to have to ask for a hint.
0: Well, it's not just crazy cat ladies anymore.
1: Oh. Can I get another hint?
0: I understand it's a new world and the binary is outdated, but in general, what is the opposite of ladies?
1: New cat men?
0: Yes, yes. Cat men! This week, the New York Times profiled the growing number of cat dads, and they use that term repeatedly as if there's nothing wrong with it. Cat dads are men who are happy to show pictures of their cats and brag about their cats to anyone who will listen, which is no one.
4: Yeah, wait a
5: no!
4: minute.
5: Just
4: pardon me. I don't like what we're doing here. Now here, I love a cat, but we're saying cat ladies, and then we're calling them cat dads.
5: Exactly.
4: No, we're giving them, they barely take care of human children. No.
0: All right, you object.
5: But the point is, when a woman has a cat, she's a childless cat lady.
4: Yes.
5: But when a man has a cat, he instantly becomes a parent,
4: no.
5: A cat dad.
0: You're right, I didn't see the injustice in this.
5: How does that work?
4: Not if injustice.
5: How about childless cat men?
4: Yeah, cat man. And he don't get no thing. It ain't da na na na na na cat man. No. Cat man.
0: One cat, childless cat guy. Is that
4: yes.
0: Make you happy?
9: Catman.
0: Catman, profiled by The Times, is a long-distance trucker who replaced his passenger seat in the cab with a cat tree so his two cats could accompany him on his routes.
4: Yes.
0: This is such a predicament for the hitchhikers. Would I rather get a ride with that cat guy or with a murderer?
4: Ain't nowhere to sit. The cat tree got shotgun.
0: That's
4: true. You can hop in the back with these salmon.
0: Now, these guys say the stigma around cat guys being, quote, less dateable is gone now, but this is true. They also all told The Times that they are absolutely still not putting cats in their dating profile pictures because they are crazy cat guys, but they're not crazy.
6: Well, how are you going to put a cat in the picture when you've already holding up the fish?
0: Exactly. Well, the fish lures in the cat.
6: That's right.
0: Alzo, how did John do in our quiz?
8: John did great. He got 3 out of 3. Perfect score.
0: All right. Well done, John. Thank you so much for playing.

0: Right now, panel, time for you to answer some questions about this week's news. Faith, this week, the Mamdani administration in New York opened the first of 17 new high-tech public restrooms. Now, these bathrooms have an important feature. After exactly 10 minutes of use, what happens?
1: Rats come out and start chewing the toilet paper.
0: No.
1: Give me a hint.
0: Well, we've all had this experience sometimes when we've forgotten to lock it.
1: The door opens?
0: The door opens.
1: Oh, the shame.
0: At 10 minutes, no matter what you are doing, the door will open, exposing you to anybody out there. A voice will say at 10 minutes, attention, your time is expired. The door is opening now, and the door opens, whether you want it to or not. And of course, as you are exposed to everyone out there, New York, New York starts blaring on the speakers. You know, start spreading the news.
1: I mean, that's ample time, though. 10 minutes, that's fair.
2: I don't know. Some people's bowels move slower than others.
3: Prejudice against the IBS community.
2: That's right, yeah. I mean, and not to give too much information, but I have to warm up like an old Chevy when I'm in there.
0: At the opening, when they opened up the first one and he demonstrated them, Mamdani said, quote, too many New Yorkers know what it's like to have nowhere to go, unquote. Mr. Mayor, that is subway elevator erasure.
3: That's right. The problem isn't that people had nowhere to go.
0: Exactly.
3: It's coming out. Yeah.
0: They were going everywhere.
3: We had too many places.
0: Coming up, a Bluff the Listener game 20 years in the making. Call 1-888-WAIT-WAIT-TO-PLAY. We'll be back in a minute with more of Wait, Wait, Don't Tell Me from NPR.
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2: 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From NPR and WBEZ Chicago, this is Wait, Wait, Don't Tell Me, the NPR News Quiz. I'm Alzo Slade. We're playing this week with Josh Gondelman, Faith Saley, and Dulce Sloan. And here again is your host at the Orpheum Theater in Omaha, Nebraska, Peter Sagal.
0: Thank you, Alzo. Thank you, everybody. Thank you so much. Now it is time for the Wait, Wait, Don't Tell Me Bluff, the listener game. Call 1-888-WAIT-WAIT to play our game in the air. Hi, you are on Wait, Wait, Don't Tell Me.
9: Hi, this is Jane in Baltimore.
0: Hey, Jane, I love Baltimore. What do you do there?
9: I am a law student.
0: You are a law student.
9: I am.
0: It's the all law edition of Wait, Wait, Don't Tell Me this week. What kind of law are you studying for?
9: I want to be an immigration lawyer.
0: Oh, wow. You are volunteering for hard duty, my friend.
9: Yes, I'm really in for it.
0: You are. Well, you know what you're getting into, and God bless you for doing it. Well, great to have you with us. You're going to play our game in which you must try to tell truth from fiction. Also, what's the topic?
2: Where do you see yourself in 20 years?
0: Now, anybody can have a five-year plan, but to know what exactly you'll be doing in 20 years requires either an amazing amount of ambition or absolutely none at all. Our panelists are going to tell you about somebody's new two-decade goal. Pick the one who's telling the truth. You'll win the weight waiter of your choice in your voicemail. You ready to play?
9: Yes.
0: All right. First, let's hear from Dulce Sloan.
10: Elizabeth Ramirez of Norcross, Georgia, has mastered a rare skill. Unlike most people, she can actually finish her daily to-do list. Not a check the mail, make dinner to-do list, but a mow the lawn, paint a bedroom, and do your taxes in one day to-do list. So naturally, she wanted a bigger challenge. What if she planned out the next 20 years? So at 27 years old, Elizabeth made the most intense to-do list of all time. March 28th, 2029, meet the love of my life on my birthday in London. May 5th, 2033, give birth to twin girls. November 3rd, 2035, open a Subway franchise. Those are the major things in her life, but she even has mundane things like August 5th, 2037, buy aloe for sunburn from beach from last week's trip. Now, we've all heard the phrase, if you want to make God laugh, tell him your plans. Well, this to-do list must be a comedy special.
0: A woman lays out everything she's going to do pretty much every day for the next 20 years. Your next story of someone's plans for 2046 comes from Josh Gondelman.
11: This October, two friends from Newcastle-upon-Tyne, England, will commence an undertaking that has never been completed before, one they believe could take them two decades. It's not a medical breakthrough or an artistic achievement. The pair has set out to be the first people in history to finish the world's most complicated board game. The Campaign for North Africa, a World War II strategy game, requires an estimated 1,500 hours to complete, making Grand Theft Auto look like a round of tic-tac-toe. The game has over 1,000 pieces, including one for German General Erwin Rommel, who doesn't show up in most family board games for obvious reasons. There's even a penalty if the player controlling the Italian army doesn't have enough water for their troops to boil pasta. They say America runs on Duncan, but apparently Mussolini ran on Bucatini. Purcell and Tager plan to spend 5 hours a week on their fake war until they're done, meaning they'll wrap up in about 20 years, four times longer than the actual war lasted. They're confident they'll do it, even though the only other board game they've ever played together is Risk, and they didn't finish that. Devoting so much energy to a board game may seem like an elaborate, old-fashioned way to spend time, but what's more 2026 than starting a forever war in the Middle East for no reason?
0: Two young men set out to be the first people ever to complete a board game which will last 20 years. Your last story of a 4x5-year plan comes from Faith Saley.
1: Anne Berzin and Heidi Simmons spent their honeymoon in Greece, where they had the best cheese of their lives, a sheep's milk variety on the Isle of Lesbos. The cheese made them feel incredible. It made them stronger, happier, and only just a little bit farty. Anne even attributes the cheese with helping her hit the high notes in I Will Always Love You at karaoke. This cheese is amazing. Then they came home to Brattleboro, Vermont, with a cheese starter and a plan. They're curing a cheese that will take two decades to reach perfection. The brides, both in their 30s, believe the cheese, which they're calling Lesbian Gouda, is, quote, kind of magical. So they intend to smoke, drink, and get unsterile tattoos until they dive into the cheese in their 50s. By then, we'll be through menopause, Anne predicts. All that good bacteria in the Lesbian Gouda will purge our hard-living sins, Heidi says. And like cheese, we'll just get sharper with age.
0: So, somebody has planned out the next 20 years. Is it from Dulce Sloan, a woman who simply has decided what she's going to do every day until 2046? From Josh Gondelman, two guys who've decided to start playing a board game so complex that if they do manage to finish it, it will take 20 years. Or from Faith Saley, two women who've decided to guarantee their future health, wealth, and happiness by aging a piece of cheese for two decades. Which of these is the real long-term plan we found in the week's news?
9: Well, I would like for it to be C, but I think B sounds most likely.
0: So the second story, that was from Josh Gondelman about the board game. Well, to bring you the real story, we spoke to a reporter who covered it.
12: Campaigns for North Africa is really more about logistics and record keeping than it is really about playing and having fun.
0: That was Victor Mather. He's a reporter on the Express Desk at the New York Times who covered the story of the two men about to play the very, very, very long board game. Congratulations, Janie. You got it right.
9: Thank
0: you. Earned a point for Josh for simply telling the truth in a charming way, and you've won our prize, the voice of anyone you might choose in your voicemail. Congratulations and good luck with your studies.
9: Thank you.
0: Thank you. Take care.
13: Is it any wonder I've got too much time on my hands?
0: And now the game we call Not My Job. 3 years ago, 92,000 people packed into Memorial Stadium at the University of Nebraska to watch a volleyball game, setting a world record for the biggest crowd ever to see a women's athletic event. And at that game, just about ending his amazing tenure as coach of that team, was John Cook. He led the team for 25 seasons, won 4 national championships with them, and is now a co-owner and manager of the Omaha Supernovas of the Major League Volleyball. He joins us now. John Cook, welcome to Wait, Wait, Don't Tell Me.
14: Well, thank you for having me.
0: I'm going to admit that I'm one of those people who did not know what a big deal Cornhuskers volleyball was until that amazing event that was covered nationally at Memorial Stadium. So what was that like for you to be out there with your players in front of that many people?
14: It was surreal walking out and seeing 92,000 and three.
0: Oh.
14: I think the three people are right up there that made the three.
0: This is true.
14: Yeah.
0: I read that it was 90,000 and three, and I was like, I bet he's going to correct me.
14: So, because everywhere I go, the three people that made over 92,000, they say, we were the three.
0: Really?
14: So
0: that like a thing?
14: Yeah. Everywhere I go.
0: Really?
14: Everywhere I go.
2: Wait,
14: yeah.
2: And they're here right now.
0: They are.
14: I think they're up right
0: they're
14: there.
0: They just follow him wherever he goes.
14: Yeah. So, it was surreal. It was just like an out-of-body experience, and it was a magical night and a great celebration for women's sports.
0: How did you, of course, I mean, amazing. The record was set here in Nebraska. How did you prepare your players for that enormous crowd?
14: I just reminded them it's volleyball, pass that spike. Andy Jackson, who's a current senior right now,
0: yeah,
14: they asked her earlier in the year, you know, about that same question you just asked me, and she said, I don't remember because I blacked out. And I think most of them blacked out, so
0: I've always noticed when I watch volleyball that after every point, win or lose the point, the women all gather into a little huddle. I'm not quite sure what they're saying, but I assume that that day they were all getting together and going, man, that's a lot of people.
14: Well, yeah.
0: Every time.
14: Yeah.
0: Yeah. What do they say? I've always wondered.
14: I don't know.
0: Really?
14: Yeah.
0: So every point, all the players get together, little huddle, break, go back, next to the next point.
14: I know,
0: you don't know what they're saying.
14: I know the most common thing we try to get them to say is, hey, next point. Let's win the next point.
0: Right.
14: So that's, but who knows what else goes on in there.
0: Do you ever work?
14: They might be talking about who's up in the stands and what, you know, football players there. And
0: yeah. You ever wonder if they were like talking about you?
14: No.
0: Like they all get together and they're like.
14: No.
0: He has some spinach in his teeth. You see that? Yeah, don't tell him. So you, we understand, were yourself a basketball player when you were a younger man, and then you became, as one of your first jobs, a basketball coach. And the story we have heard, part of your legend, is that they said, okay, you also got to coach volleyball, and you had no idea and had to go read a book about volleyball.
14: That is a true story.
0: Right.
14: So
0: you were coaching all these different sports, but obviously you went on to become a legend in volleyball. Why volleyball? Why was that your sport that you decided?
14: Volleyball's in the fall, so the first sport to start a school. And we went to the state championship the first year.
0: Yeah.
14: So the school went crazy, and I'm like, wow, I must know what I'm doing in volleyball.
0: Right.
14: No, I have a saying, the longer I coach, the less I know. And I kept learning so much later in my career because everything changes all the time. So you have to be a great learner. And, there's days I felt like I didn't know anything when I was talking about or doing. So.
0: Right. Now, you were famous for being a very sort of quiet presence on the sidelines. You were not one of those coaches who ran up and down yelling, right? Was that like a conscious choice to, like, you're just going to sit there and let the game go?
14: That's what I was trying to do because I had to try to, I was more relaxed there. But in about 2015, coaches started getting up in volleyball. It became a thing. And so everybody told me, like, you need to get up and run around on the sideline. Well, we lost two matches in a row for the first time.
0: Really?
14: Yeah. And my the captain came and told me, she goes, you need to sit down.
0: Really?
14: Kelly Hunter. And we won 34 straight in a national championship.
0: Really?
14: Yeah, and that's a true story. They know.
0: Kelly, I love it.
14: Kelly
0: love
14: Hunter.
15: It. So, I think what they said in that huddle was coach needs to sit his ass down.
0: Yeah, exactly.
3: I knew the legend of Cornhusker volleyball, but today I was on the flight here and people were talking about last night's match, and I've never heard volleyball in an airplane before. But people, they were so excited, like someone hadn't seen it and someone else was catching them up. It was like Game of Thrones finale level excitement. It was really cool.
0: Do you have obnoxious guys calling into sports radio? Like, yeah, I don't think that woman could set a spike on the railroad. You know what I mean?
14: Well, when I'll give

0: big. Oh, come now.
1: I know how many
0: people live in Nebraska. 90,003.
2: 92,000.
3: Thank you.
1: You can't boo him for your population. Y'all need to get out of here and make more people.
4: Dulce, I want to party with you.
3: Yo.
2: Well, hey, if you party with Dulce, you will be up running around like a chicken in your head.
1: Oh, yeah, ain't no coaching for the bench, coach. Me up.
0: Well, John Cook, it is an honor to talk to you here in Omaha. And we have invited you for a little competition of our own. It's a game that we are calling
2: Bump, Set, Spike.
0: So, okay. You are familiar, of course, with bump and set and spike from volleyball, basic moves. So we thought we'd ask you about three different bumps, sets, and spikes. Answer two out of three questions correctly, and you'll win our prize for one of our listeners, the voice of anyone they might choose for their voicemail. Also, who is Coach John Cook playing for?
2: Autumn Crane Buckman of Omaha, Nebraska.
0: Awesome. Obviously a fan. All right, you ready to do this?
4: Let's do it.
0: First up is bump. Now, the bumps are a birthday tradition in the UK. That's what it's called, the bumps. And when they do the bumps, friends and family of the birthday celebrant do what to them? Is it A, bang them on the floor for each year of their life? B, roll them physically down the road to the nearest pub? Or C, just take them to a dermatologist to remove any odd bumps?
4: I'm going to say A.
0: You're going to say A, to bounce them on the floor for each year they've been alive. That's right.
4: Yeah.
0: Bump, bump, bump, bump. All right, that's very good. Now we're going to move on to set. The set of the movie The Godfather has become legendary, and if you were visiting that set way back when, you might have seen which of these. A, actors wearing cue cards on their clothes because Marlon Brando refused to memorize his lines. B, Francis Ford Coppola, the director, himself acting out each character in each scene while the real actors were forced to watch him. Or C, Angelo DiCarlo, a real mobster, just standing in the set and either nodding or shaking his head at every mafia thing.
4: I guess it must be A.
0: It is A. Yep. So Marlon Brando said it wasn't that he couldn't memorize his lines. He said that if he did memorize his lines, he wouldn't sound natural in the way that a normal person would. So,
1: what?
0: That's, you know, so he—that's what he said. So he couldn't deliver them in a natural way in the way he could reading them off Robert Duvall's suit jacket. So, all right, you got two right. Of course, we're going to finish with spike, the finishing move. Police often use road spikes, right, to stop fleeing cars. But even seasoned officers were surprised when a woman trying to escape them in a car in Utah did what? A, stopped the car, stole the road spikes, and took them home to keep birds off her windowsill. B, stopped the car and put up a sign, extreme tire damage, do not back up. Or C, ran over the spikes, then while in a standoff with police, called AAA to come replace her damaged tires.
4: I'm thinking C. Is it? We'll go C.
0: It was C.
1: Yeah.
0: She was arrested before AAA could come fix her car. Also, how did John Cook do on our quiz?
2: Coach stays undefeated. 3 out of 3.
0: John Cook is the general manager of the Omaha Supernovas, the world's leading professional volleyball team, and the former head coach of the Nebraska Cornhuskers. John Cook, thank you so much for joining us on Mobile Zone Time. Give it up for your very own Coach Cook. In just a minute, we iron some things out in our listener limerick challenge game. Call 1-888-WAIT-WAIT to join us on the air. We'll be back in a minute with more of Wait, Wait, Don't Tell Me from NPR.
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5: 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From NPR and WBEZ Chicago, this is Wait, Wait, Don't Tell Me, the NPR News Quiz. I'm Alzo Slade. We're playing this week with Dulce Sloan, Faith Saley, and Josh Gondelman. And here again is your host at the Orpheum Theater in Omaha, Nebraska, Peter Sagal.
6: Thank you, Alzo. Thank you, everybody. In just a minute, it's the one remaining competition in America that nobody cares enough to bet on. It's the Listener Limerick Challenge. If you'd like to play, give us a call at 1-888-WAIT-WAIT. That's 1-888-924-8924. Right now, panel, some more questions for you from the week's news. Josh, this week the Washington Post held a debate among their staff and published it. It's about whether or not it's okay to show up to a job interview with what?
7: With iced coffee.
6: Exactly right. We understand you are a big iced coffee drinker yourself.
7: I am a big iced coffee drinker.
6: So did you get it on your iced coffee news alert?
7: Yeah, that's right. The Dunkin' app was like, we're mobilizing you. We need you to sign a petition.
6: So this question started on TikTok, where a corporate recruiter put up a post saying, do not walk into an interview with an iced coffee, or worse, an iced latte. But why not? Well, one, it's unprofessional, and two, it gives you horrible breath for the post-interview goodbye kiss.
8: Specifically, they were upset about the sweating on the coffee, and because it would cause a clammy handshake,
6: and
8: the ice would make noise.
6: Exactly,
8: and there'd be
6: a little ring on the table. Well, there is a plus side. It shows the potential employers what kind of employee you would be, which is an employee who's going to spill an iced coffee on their lap in the middle of the interview.
7: This is nothing. People will just say anything on TikTok. People will have a TikTok that's like, having a dream is the same as reading a book. And then a million people will be like, that's right, I do think that. And you're like, no, it's just because someone says it on TikTok and gets a lot of response doesn't mean that it's true and doesn't mean this news.
9: No, I just thought you went to a job interview, it's no food, no drinks, and you have real pants on. Like, I thought that's what we were doing.
8: That's right.
9: And depending on what the job is, your shirt is a certain level of low cut. Other than that...
6: Yeah, no coffee.
7: I've always gone by that rule.
6: Dulce, a new emo album that came out Wednesday is getting unanimously great reviews, but who put out this album?
9: Josh Gondelman is right there. Why would you ask me this question?
7: Are
6: you engaging in stereotypes, Dulce?
7: You're
6: okay, fine.
7: Me.
5: But Josh, you know the answer, don't you?
7: I probably know the answer.
5: Yes.
9: Thank you, Alzo. Okay, is it because we are surprised that this particular individual put out this album?
6: It's more of an institution that put out the album. I'll give you a hint.
9: Okay.
6: It's the perfect thing to listen to while drinking a Frosty.
9: Wendy's?
7: I did not know that, actually.
9: Is this like when SpongeBob put out the Yellow album?
6: Sort of.
9: Okay.
6: The new compilation is called Songs to Listen to in a Wendy's Parking Lot, and it features songs like, and these are all real, She Said She Didn't Want Fries, and The Best Combo Meal on the Worst Night of My Life. It's really, it's good. It's like good
7: music.
6: You know
7: what? Is there one that's like, your square corners poked out of my round bun.
6: Go on.
7: That's all I had, really. I don't think that's all they had. That.
9: Honestly, shout out to the 45-year-old intern.
6: Who came up with this?
9: That got them to put out this album.
6: Now, of course, now that they're all emo instead of a Happy Meal, Wendy's is offering a What's the Point meal. And the album art is great. It's the classic picture of Wendy from the logo. You've seen it many times, but now she's dressed like her dad just doesn't understand her anymore.
7: Her red hair is just bangs covering both of her
6: eyes. Exactly, yeah.

0: Coming up, it's Lightning Fill in the Blank, but first it's a game where you have to listen for the rhyme. If you'd like to play on air, call or leave a message at 1-888-WAIT-WAIT. That's 1-888-924-8924. You can see us most weeks back home at the Studebaker Theater in downtown Chicago. You can always catch us on the road, too. We'll be in Kalamazoo, Michigan on October 22nd. And our first show ever in Normal, Illinois is on November 12th. For tickets and information to all our live shows, go to nprpresents.org. Hi, everyone. Wait, don't tell me.
1: Hi, Peter. This is Katie Bell from Kittering, Maine.
0: Hey, Katie Bell from Kittering, Maine. How are you?
1: I'm doing well.
2: Katie, are you a lawyer?
1: I wish. That's funny.
3: Nothing makes you feel like you just said something funny, like when someone goes, That's funny.
4: Yeah. Old comics laugh at a joke. They're like, that's hilarious.
3: It really
4: like,
3: is.
5: Katie's already won.
0: Yeah. So, Katie, we are delighted to have you. Alzo Slade is going to perform for you three news-related limericks with the last word or phrase missing from each. If you can fill in that last word or phrase, of course, you'll win a prize. Do it two times out of three. Ready to go?
1: Ready as I'll ever be.
0: All right. Here we go. Here's your first limerick.
5: Roderi sends my heart a flutter, but bringing it home makes me shudder. I am taking a chance with this shoved down my pants. I just came back from France smuggling.
1: Butter?
0: Butter! Yes, butter! This week, the Wall Street Journal reported on the growing number of Americans going to France and trying to bring butter home as a souvenir. It's never, though, been harder to be a butter smuggler, a term which, despite what you are all thinking right now, is a person who smuggles butter. So we all know French butter is better, it's got a higher fat content, and of course it speaks more languages than American butter. And it's a real thoughtful gift, too, for your friends back here. You know that thing that you like because it tastes fresh from the farm? Well, it just spent the last 9 hours stuffed in my carry-on. Enjoy!
3: Honestly, still less of a chance of giving you diarrhea than anything in America.
0: Yeah, exactly
3: right now.
0: True. All right, here's your next limerick.
5: With creases, my clothing is sprinkled. Still, I strut around with a twinkle. I'm tired of requiring a boatload of ironing. It's hip to wear clothes that are
1: wrinkled.
0: Yes! Good news, slobs of the world. Ironing is out. Wrinkles are in. All the fancy clothing brands are selling pre-wrinkled items like Totem's $500 crinkled gauze tank top and Prada's $700 My Hotel Room Doesn't Have a Steamer shirt. According to the stylists, it's all about being intentional. No, I didn't spill coffee on my pants. I intentionally poured it there. Between this and the no hair brushing trend, looking disheveled has never been more on trend. You're basically telling the world, I don't play by your rules. Also, I fell asleep on the way here.
3: Never before have I so fully understood the meaning of the term news I can use.
0: Yes.
3: This is huge for me.
0: No, honey, this is fashionable.
4: I haven't ironed clothes in a long time, mainly because a lot of my clothes will melt.
0: That's a problem.
4: You think these pants can withstand the heat of an iron? Then no, you dry them with a hope and you lay them out with a dream. You cannot.
3: Dream big.
4: No.
0: Here we go. Here is your last limerick.
5: I am giving this Amtrak full rein, because I'm done with how airports constrain. So I'm going back to the clickety-clack in my own private car on a...
1: My dad would love this. Train.
0: Yes, train. Great news. Private train cars are back. Who hasn't wanted to travel across the country like the body of a dead president?
2: So it's not just first class. It's your own car.
0: It's your own car. These are private, high-end, fancy train cars. They got lounges. They have full dining rooms.
2: Do you have a valet?
0: Presumably. Mm-hmm. And the people who own them or are renting them attach them to the back of Amtrak passenger cars. It's like old school luxury travel, how they did it 100 years ago. But remember, No matter how high-end your train car is, the bathroom is still going to be out of order.
4: I want to do, because like I'd always wanted to do, because I grew up watching, you know, PBS and seeing Agatha Christie and Poirot.
2: You want to murder somebody in one of those.
6: Most people would have jumped to solve a murder on the Orient Express.
4: Why is she trying to pin me for crime?
0: Exactly. Alzo, how did Katie do on our quiz?
5: Katie Bell did great. She got 3 out of 3. Perfect score.
0: Congratulations.
7: Yay, I'm thrilled.
0: Yay.
4: Yay.
0: Thank you, Katie.
7: Thank you.
0: Bye-bye.
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0: Now onto our final game, Lightning Fill-in-the-Blank. Each of our players will have 60 seconds in which to answer as many fill-in-the-blank questions as they can. Each correct answer is worth 2 points. Alzo, can you give us the scores?
5: Of course. Dulce and Faith are knotted up at 2, and Josh is in the lead with 3.
0: All right. Okay, we'll pick Dulce to go first. The clock will start when I begin your first question. Fill in the blank. On Thursday, dozens of UN delegates walked out in protest during a speech by Israeli Prime Minister blank.
4: Netanyahu.
0: Right. This week, Hurricane Polo briefly became a category blank storm.
4: 5.
0: Yes. Following predictions that it may end all human life, most Americans say they want more regulation of blank.
4: AI.
0: Right. This week, a British man attempting to throw a bag of drugs into a prison was repeatedly thwarted by blank.
4: The wind?
0: No, by the fact that he couldn't throw it high enough to get it over the wall. The estate of beloved singer blank accused her own nephew of extortion.
4: Dolly Parton!
0: Yes, on Thursday, coffee giant blank announced it was closing over 200 locations.
4: Starbucks!
0: Yes. Ooh. This week, New Hampshire's Concord Public Library suspended late fees for return books, so a man there blanked.
4: Fainted?
0: No, he returned a magazine that was 130 years overdue.
4: Did he check it out?
0: Yeah.
6: Nosferatu of Concord, New Hampshire.
0: The September 1894 issue of Century Illustrated Monthly Magazine.
4: Century Illustrated?
0: Yeah, that's the one with the centerfold of the fully dressed woman. could be checked out for 1 week, making the magazine approximately 48,000 days overdue for a fine of $12,000. But now it's been returned in the grace period, which is great news for that other patron who has had it on hold for 115 years. Alzo, how did Dulce do in our quiz?
5: She did all right. She got 5 right for 10 more points, total 12, and the lead.
0: All right, so. Faith, you're up next. Please fill in the blank. On Wednesday, Chinese leader blank arrived in the U.S. for a summit and a state dinner. Xi Jinping. On Monday, Paramount reached a settlement to clear the way for their merger with blank.
2: Warner Brothers.
0: Right. On Monday, a new flu shot developed using blank began its countrywide rollout.
2: DNA.
0: Close enough, mRNA. This week, movie star Taylor Lautner and his wife, Taylor Lautner, welcomed their new baby named blank.
2: Taylor Lautner.
0: No, named Lenny Taylor Lautner.
2: So close.
0: This week, food delivery app blank agreed to pay $131 million to underpaid New York employees.
2: DoorDash.
0: Right. Ahead of the VMAs on Sunday, pop superstar blank announced her new single.
2: Taylor Swift.
0: Right. This week, police in the UK sentenced a man to 9 months in prison after he was charged with driving while drunk and also driving while blank.
2: Underwater.
0: No, he was arrested for driving while drunk and also driving while blind. Police say they suspected the man was drunk when they saw him swerving between lanes on the highway, but after pulling him over, they also discovered that he was almost completely blind. They were like, sir, do you have any idea how fast you were going? And he's like, no, I was hoping you'd tell me.
3: You have to be so drunk to start driving when you're blind.
0: Yeah, I know. Also, how did Faith do in our quiz?
5: She also got 5 right for 10 more points, total of 12, and now she's tied for the lead with Dulce.
0: All right, so how many then? How many then does Josh need to win?
5: Josh, you need 5 to win, buddy.
3: Thank you.
0: All right.
5: You're welcome.
2: Do this.
0: Here we go, Josh. This is for the game. In a speech to the UN, the president of blank said he would never bow his head to Trump.
3: Canada?
0: No, although a good guess. Could have been a lot of people. Yeah. It was Iran in this case. On Monday, an issue with telecom lines led to thousands of blanks being canceled or delayed. Oh, hush now.
3: I guess I got to say it. Flights?
0: Yes. On Wednesday, NASA announced their next collaborative rocket launch with space company blank.
3: SpaceX?
0: Right. According to Bloomberg, people are turning to blank to help them quit vaping.
3: Smoking cigarettes.
0: Exactly right. On Wednesday, disgraced film producer blank was sentenced to another 15 years in prison.
3: Harvey Weinstein.
0: Right. On Tuesday, fast food giant blank announced it would be adding new high-protein items to its menu.
3: McDonald's?
0: Right. This week, a man in Florida was able to successfully avoid injury after he was attacked by a crab that was blank.
3: Wielding a knife.
0: Yes, exactly right.
4: It's true.
0: True. This man and his dog were both startled when a crab holding a knife came after them while they were out on a walk. Fortunately, the man was able to pick up the crab and move it away safely. Big mistake, though, because that crab is definitely coming back with a gun. Also, did Josh do well enough to win?
5: He absolutely did. 6 right, 12 more points, total of 15.
4: Woo!
5: Josh wins.
0: Bravo, Josh. In just a minute, we're going to ask our panelists to predict, after the George Lucas Museum for Narrative Art, what will be the next new museum to capture the nation's imagination. 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Doug Berman, Benevolent Overlord. Philip Gotica writes our limericks. Our public address announcer is Paul Friedman. Our ops manager is Jasira Vardak. Thanks to the staff and crew here at the magnificent Orpheum Theater in downtown Omaha. BJ Lederman composed our theme. Our program is produced by Jennifer Mills, Miles Gornbos, and Lillian King. Special thanks this week to Blythe Robertson, Janie Hoffman, and Dom Banis. Peter Gwynn is our corn husker. Emma Choi is our vibe curator. Technical directions from Lorna White, with special thanks this week to Travis Hagen. Our CFO is Colin Miller. Our production manager is Robert Newhouse. Our senior producer is Ian Chellog. The executive producer of Wait, Wait, Don't Tell Me is Mr. Michael Danforth. Now, panel, what will be the next new museum? Dulce Sloan.
4: The anti-museum, where they collect everything colonizers stole and gave them back to their countries of origin.
0: Whoa. Josh Gondelman.
3: The George R.R. Martin Museum, which will be incredibly popular, even if the final story remains unfinished.
0: And Faith Saley.
2: The Museum of Extinct Experiences, where you go to rewind videotapes, make phone calls to people you didn't text first, and sit in a Chrysler with the windows rolled up while your dad chain smokes.
5: And if any of that happens, panel, we'll ask you about it on Wait, Wait, Don't Tell
0: Thank
5: Me.
0: Thank you, Alzo Slade. Thanks also to Dulce Sloan, Josh Gondelman, and Faith Saley. Special thanks to Ian Vosberg, Sandy Carstens, and everyone at Nebraska Public Media. Thanks to our fabulous audience who came out to see us in Omaha. Thanks to all of you for listening wherever you might be. I'm Peter Sagal. We'll see you next week. This is NPR.
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15: 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And I say, "I love you." 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
16: There was a note stuck in my locker. I opened it up and read it, and it was from Ryan. And it said, "Dear Christy, I really like you. Do you like me too? Check one. Yes, no, maybe. Love, Ryan." It said love. I mean, it was happening. Like, this is happening.
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17: Live from NPR News in Washington, I'm Linda Kenyon. It's one of the few concrete outcomes from China's state visit to Washington this week. Both the U.S. and China have confirmed they are reducing tariff rates on a small fraction of goods they trade with each other. NPR's Emily Fang reports.
18: After Trump visited Beijing in May, the two countries have been working to find $30 billion of non-sensitive goods each to reduce tariffs on. But that's a small slice of the more than $400 billion volume of U.S.-China annual trade. And two ongoing trade investigations into China on potentially unfair trading practices will likely raise overall U.S. tariff rates on China again in the coming weeks. Following Xi's visit to the U.S., the two countries have also agreed to start an AI dialogue starting in November. The U.S. and China held high-level AI dialogues during the Biden administration, where both Biden and Xi Jinping agreed AI should remain under human control. Xi repeated the need for humans to control AI in his opening remarks while visiting Washington on Thursday. Emily Fang, NPR News, Washington.
17: A nor'easter is bringing powerful winds, local floods, and canceled events from the Mid-Atlantic to New England. NPR's Ava Berger reports.
19: In Atlantic City, New Jersey, Talia Mano saw a car totaled from flooding on her street. She said she hadn't seen so much water since Hurricane Sandy.
20: The water was just like you could literally see waves on my steps. You could see waves on the steps. That's how much water was there.
19: Jessica Lisboa was out on an Atlantic Ocean cruise as the storm grew.
21: It felt honestly like a roller coaster.
19: And Olga Ostrovetsky had planned to tie the knot on a beautiful fall day in September. Instead, her small New York wedding continued, just with a lot more wind.
21: But it's kind of fitting, to be honest, because my fiance and I met, and it was a torrential downpour. So we met in a day like this, and we're also getting married on a day like this.
19: Coastal flooding, heavy rain, and high winds are expected to continue to pummel the East Coast. Several states have made emergency declarations. Ava Berger, NPR News.
17: An appeals court heard arguments Friday on whether to bring back to the U.S. more than 100 people deported to Venezuela last year. Here's NPR's Nate Perez.
22: The Venezuelans were deported under the Alien Enemies Act, a rarely used policy previously reserved for wartime. They were sent to El Salvador's infamous prison, Secot, despite a court ordering the return of their flight. Lawyers for the deported men said the U.S. government violated their due process rights, as most of the plaintiffs were in immigration proceedings prior to being detained. But some on the three-judge panel were skeptical whether this appeals court is capable of determining whether the deported men could challenge their imprisonment in a foreign country. The case could be decided by next week. Nate Perez, NPR News.
17: You're listening to NPR. The Justice Department says it's ending oversight of more than 50 school desegregation orders. As NPR's Nirvi Shah reports, research shows racial segregation has actually grown.
23: Desegregation orders became a tool, especially in the South, for enforcing the 1954 Supreme Court ruling, Brown versus the Board of Education, which said racially separate schools are inherently unequal and unconstitutional. The orders established federal oversight of some districts' efforts to integrate students in classrooms and provide access to quality school buildings and extracurricular activities. In announcing plans to drop those orders, Assistant Attorney General Harmeet Dhillon said, quote, "The effort does not reflect the reality of those classrooms today. Yet federal data show many public schools remain highly segregated. Some House Democrats posted on social media that schools are, quote, just as segregated today as they were in the late 1960s. And this move is, quote, turning us back toward the Jim Crow era." Nirvi Shah, NPR News.
17: TikTok has reached a settlement with the state of Alabama over allegations the social media platform negatively impacts the mental health of young people. Under the terms of the deal, TikTok has agreed to pay Alabama at least $100 million and implement safety features for teenagers. The safety features include a two-hour daily time limit and a ban on nighttime use. In addition, TikTok has agreed to enhance parental controls and content moderation. The settlement mirrors changes Meta agreed to make to its platforms. I'm Linda Kenyon, NPR News in Washington.
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0: This episode of the Moth Radio Hour was produced by me, Jay Allison, Catherine Burns, and Meg Bowles, who also hosted and directed the stories in the show. Co-producer is Vicky Merrick. Associate producer, Emily Couch. The rest of the Moth's leadership team includes Sarah Haberman, Sarah Austin-Jeunesse, Jennifer Hickson, Kate Tellers, Jennifer Birmingham, Marina Kluche, Suzanne Rust, Brandon Grant, Inga Gladowski, Sarah Jane Johnson, and Aldi Kaza. Moth stories are true as remembered and affirmed by the storytellers. Our theme music is by The Drift. Other music in this hour from Adrian Legg, Wolf Peck, George Brandel Egloff, and Stefan Rembel. We received funding from the National Endowment for the Arts. 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
1: Live from NPR News, I'm Dale Willman. President Trump says he's rejecting a short-term plan offered by Iran to reopen the Strait of Hormuz in 7 days. The proposed plan would also have temporarily ended hostilities in order to restart ceasefire talks with the U.S. NPR's Emily Feng has more on the story.
2: Iran had proposed the plan this week at the United Nations General Assembly meetings in New York, a plan very similar to a memorandum of understanding that the two countries agreed upon back in June. And Iran's president told CBS News he'd allow UN nuclear inspectors into Iran if there were a long-term ceasefire deal with the U.S. But Trump wrote on Truth Social Saturday morning, quote, "Iran cannot have a nuclear weapon," and then told reporters before departing for Tennessee that the plan was not acceptable. Trump claimed Iran was negotiating out of a position of weakness and said they were, quote, "dying." Emily Feng, NPR News, Washington.
1: In Hawaii, Hurricane Nolo is still moving close to that island chain, but as Hawaii Public Radio's Bill Dorman reports, the effects are turning out to be less catastrophic than anticipated.
3: The National Hurricane Center still expects Nolo to strengthen to a major hurricane on Sunday and peak in intensity on Monday, but its impact on the islands is now projected to be less than originally feared. Tropical storm force winds are howling through parts of Hawaii Island and may develop at high altitudes on Maui, but forecasts of wind speeds and rainfall have declined. The storm center is moving west and expected to pick up speed as it moves further away from the island chain. Still, the National Weather Service says strong and gusty winds are possible for all the Hawaiian Islands this weekend. For NPR News, I'm Bill Dorman in Honolulu.
1: The Hawaiian island chain is still recovering from two previous storms, Hurricanes Lala and Lowell. Control of the House is on the line in November, with both parties fighting over a relatively small number of competitive districts. One of those battles runs through Allentown, Pennsylvania, which is a majority Latino city. NPR's Barbara Sprunt has our reports.
4: Here in Allentown, worries about the economy and cost of living reign supreme. Barbara Gonzalez-Rosati sees the toll it takes as she runs a daycare.
5: Regardless of your political party or your ethnicity, we're all feeling the same things. It's gotten to the point where there's almost, or we're gearing towards, two class of people, the filthy rich or the dirt poor. We're squeezing out the middle class.
4: Republicans made inroads with Latino voters in the 24 cycle, something they're trying to replicate come November. Barbara Sprunt, NPR News, Allentown, Pennsylvania.
1: House Democrats, meanwhile, are preparing a widespread agenda if their party takes back control in this November's elections. They're planning investigations of President Trump, his administration, his children, and alleged corporate wrongdoing. You're listening to NPR News. Officials in Greece say six bodies have been recovered from the rubble of a collapsed building in Athens near the Acropolis. The U.S. ambassador to Greece says four of the victims were Americans. The building collapsed Friday morning following the explosion. Facebook, Instagram, YouTube, and TikTok are all refusing to run advertisements for an upcoming documentary on billionaire Elon Musk. As NPR's Bobby Allen reports, Musk has threatened to sue over the nearly four-hour film, calling it a hit job.
6: The documentary is called Musk. It's by Oscar-winning director Alex Gibney, and it's set for release next month. The film is a scathing look at the tech mogul's life, from his childhood in South Africa, his rise in Silicon Valley, including his takeover of the site formerly known as Twitter, along with his time in the White House. Gibney asks, how did one man become so powerful? It's a message deemed too political by Meta, YouTube, and TikTok, all of which have refused to carry ads about the film. That's according to a person close to the production who wasn't authorized to speak publicly. Earlier this month, lawyers for Musk threatened to file a defamation lawsuit over the film. Musk would not sit for an interview with Gibney. Instead, he used an AI-generated avatar of Musk as a stand-in. Bobby Allen, NPR News.
1: It was a big win for Florida Saturday as the number 21-ranked Gators pounded number 4 Ole Miss 52-28. Number 1 Texas escaped with a win, holding off number 14 Tennessee in Knoxville 20-17. Jeremiah Smith tied an Ohio State record with 4 touchdowns as the Buckeyes beat Illinois 42-19. Number 2 Georgia and number 3 Notre Dame easily won their games, while number 5 Indiana struggled to beat Northwestern 29-23, and Duquesne beat Rio Grande Red Storm 53-0. I'm Dale Willman, NPR News.
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9: 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I'm Bobby Carter.
0: And I'm Lars Gotrich.
9: Lars, you know, there are moments in Tiny Desk history that are etched into my mind.
0: Well, like what?
9: I mean, we can go on and on, but like Juvenile's encore of Back That Thing Up, or Tank and the Bangers' emotional contest winning performance, or when Adele, her voice was ripping through the walls at the old building. But there are some moments that are unscripted.
0: Say no more, Bobby. Cue the clip.
9: All right, so let me paint the picture, everybody. The lead singer of Turnstile, Brendan Yates, hops onto the desk, takes a look at his surroundings, and jumps, executes a hardcore parkour perfect barrel roll into the audience. The crowd goes wild. History is made. The first stage desk dive at the Tiny Desk.
0: On today's show, all roads lead to the stage dive that launched 1,000 memes. Turnstile at the Tiny Desk. A proud moment for me personally,
9: yes,
0: Bobby.
9: Yes, I know. You were extremely proud while I was devastated, but we'll talk about that later.
0: Yeah. Right,
9: so we're going to get into it, Lars. But first, we're going to feature some artists that have collaborated with Baltimore's beloved hardcore punk band. The difficult-to-describe Blood Orange is coming up in a bit, but first, we're going to rock with Sheer Mag.
0: I love Sheer Mag so much. To me, they embody the spirit of rock and roll, past and present. A little backstory. They met as students at SUNY Purchase, graduated, formed the band, and moved into a house together. And for over a decade, they have combined a DIY punk ethos with the sounds of 70s hard rock, disco, and power pop. Their songs are anthemic, but so rowdy.
9: Yeah. So what's your Max connection to Turnstile, Lars?
0: Tina Holliday is the quintessential rock singer. She's loud and raspy and full of yearning. And she sings the backing vocals on the Turnstile track Moon from the 2018 album Time.

0: As we'll discover throughout this episode, Turnstile really knows how to build a community with their songs.
1: All right, well, it's time to rock out, man. And yes, this Tiny Desk does open with some bagpipes, so get ready, y'all. Here's Sheer Matt.

0: you, Tim.
1: All right.
0: Thank you so much for having us. We appreciate it. We're Sheer Mag. I don't think I said it before. We're used to playing in the dark.

0: That was the pride of Philly, Sheer Mag at the Tiny Desk. We just heard Fan the Flames, and Sheer Mag opened with Steel Sharpened Steel.
1: Now, we're going to hear this a lot today, but Lars, you produced that show.
0: Yes, I did.
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0: And I'm Lars Gotrich.
1: Now, there's some musicians who thrive on collaboration. And our next artist has worked with the likes of FKA Twigs, Mac Miller, Carly Rae Jepsen, and to tie in this episode's headliner, Turnstile.

0: That is Alien Love Call from Turnstile's 2021 album, Glow On. The featured guest in that song, Devontae Hines, a.k.a. Blood Orange. He is a multi-hyphenate producer, singer, songwriter. He can play a silly amount of instruments. He is a musician's musician, the kind that loves and studies all sorts of music. I mean, Bobby, he even worked with the legendary composer Philip Glass.
1: Yeah, man. And as a result, it's impossible to pin his style down. Everything is a part of his music. He knows how to turn challenging sounds into something approachable and meaningful.
0: Dev even admits during this Tiny Dust that he doesn't write them like songs, more like building blocks until they make sense. And that's what's so unique about this Tiny Dust from Blood Orange.
1: And just to set y'all up, you will hear the beautiful voice of Devontae Hines. Like in his music, he shares the spotlight with others, including some powerful spoken word by the Atlanta artist Ashley Hayes. So let's go ahead and get into it. Here's Blood Orange at the Tiny Dust.

Ray. I'm in the hallway and I'm sure I shouldn't have been, and Corey White comes up to me and asks, yo, have you heard the new Missy Elliott track? I reply, who is Missy Elliott? At the time, my parents only let me listen to gospel and the smooth jazz station, but that day, I went home, ran upstairs to my room, and closed the door, which is a cardinal sin in a black mother's house, and I waited on TRL to come on. And then it happened. Metallics in a black trash bag fill my TV screen, and I hear the coolest thing I'd ever heard in 8 years of living. Beep, beep. Who got the keys to the Jeep? Vroom. And at that moment, I had my entire life figured out. I was gonna grow up to be Missy Elliott. I spent the next 10 years of my life recording and rewinding videos to learn dance moves, passing that Dutch, getting my freak on, and trying to figure out what the hell she was saying and work it. There were so many artists I could have idolized at the time, but Missy was the only one who looked like me. It is because of Melissa Elliott that I believe that a fat black girl from Chicago could dance until she felt pretty, could be sexy and cool, could be a woman playing a man's game and not be apologetic about it. If you ask me what representation in the media is important, I will show you my velour outfit and the matching Kango hat I begged my parents for. I will show you a woman who learned how to dance until she felt pretty. Feminism wears a throwback jersey, bamboo earrings, and a face beat for the gods. Feminism is to brat Missy Elliott and Lil' Kim on the Not Tonight track. Feminism says, as a woman in my arena, you are not my competition. As a woman in my arena, your light doesn't make mine any dimmer, dear Missy.

reputation is important, I will tell you. 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
1: That was Blood Orange at the Tiny Desk in 2019. We just heard Dagenham Dream, Jewelry, and Blood Orange open the set with By Ourselves. Bob Boylan and Morgan Noel Smith produced that show. 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
2: And I'm Bobby Carter.
1: Bobby, behind closed doors, we talk a lot about timing.
2: Mm-hmm.
1: When should we invite so-and-so to the Tiny Desk? Do we catch the artist at the beginning of their career as they're ascending? Or someone who's made a lasting impact a while back, and now it's time for the world to wake up and remember them?
2: That's right. We really think about maximum impact. And when we featured Turnstile on the Tiny Desk Home Concert Series in 2022, we knew that they were becoming one of the biggest rock bands in the world. But you know, the pandemic limited where Turnstile really shines, and that's on the stage.
1: You know, a decade ago, I did see Turnstile play basements and small auditoriums. Wow. And their shows are always so wild, so joyous. You really feel like anybody could join the party, get on stage, and jump off. And that's exactly what they would do.
2: Oh my God.
1: So when they announced the album Never Enough, we knew it was time to bring them into the office proper.

0: That's right, Lars. You produce both the home concert and the one we're about to hear. But what makes this one different?
1: Well, before Turnstile even came to the desk, the band's lead singer, Brendan Yates, attended another tiny desk, this one by Mustafa, the Sudanese-Canadian poet and songwriter. Brendan lives in Baltimore, so, you know, he's just an hour away from NPR HQ here in Washington, D.C. Mm-hmm. And, you know, Brendan and Mustafa, they're homies, so he was just there to support Mustafa. But as Mustafa was performing, I could see the gears turning in Brendan's head. He seemed to be thinking, how can I make Turnstile's Tiny Desk unlike anything Turnstile's

0: effort done.
1: And they did it in a few ways. They brought a horn section, a piano player. They turned a punk rager into a ska song. They give a dreamy pop song a Motown shuffle. And they turned the big hit Never Enough into a ballad. They understood the assignment completely.
0: And then Brendan did a stage dive off the desk.
1: All right. So let's get back to this picture we were painting earlier, man. So you and I and a couple of members of the team, we had to huddle before the show because like anyone who's been to a turnstile show, they know that the audience is a part of the show.
0: Yes, 100%.
1: Throughout the entire concert, people from the audience are hopping on stage and diving off like nonstop. And it's something to see. And, you know, in the building, most Tiny Desks, it's a pretty tame environment. And to your credit, I know you wanted to have members of the community in there, and we wanted it to be anything but tame. So we had to negotiate a few things.
0: Yes.
1: You wanted to get them in the space. You went at the during the last song, you wanted to get them closer to the desk and give Turnstile a little bit of that energy that they experience when they're on stage. Just a little bit.
0: Just a little bit. You know, and in that last song, Brendan sees his opportunity. He hops up on the desk and you know, he makes some history.
1: A lot of history. And listen, to lift the veil a little bit, we got about a hair close to out of control. But that's why I look back at that show. And I just smile when everybody else got a little bit paranoid for a minute. It was a great show. One of a kind. And it from a musical standpoint and the environment, it was just unbelievable. I'll never forget it. So let's get in the pit and listen to Turnstile at the Tiny Desk.

Thank you all so much for being here. I'll take a quick second to introduce the band. We got Pat, Daniel, Franz, and Meg. I'm Brendan. And joining us today, Baltimore's own Thelgen Allen on trumpet. Tobias Moody on sax. Troy Long on the keys. This being somewhat of a hometown show for us, there's a lot of very important people in the room, a lot of personal heroes, and a lot of people that we grew up with, people that we, people that are family, people that are friends. Thank you for always being there, and I love you. It's never enough.

0: That was Turnstile at the Tiny Desk in 2025. We just heard Birds. Before that, Never Enough. I Care. Sunshower. And Turnstile opened the set with Dreaming. Lars, you produced that show because, you know, of course you did. It was recorded and mixed by Josh Moore.
1: This episode of Tiny Desk Radio was written by me. Walter Ray Watson edited and produced this episode along with Noah Caldwell. Neil Tivolt is our technical director. Saraya Mohammed is our executive producer. And Sonali Mehta is the executive director of NPR Music. And our theme was composed by Kaylin Ellis.
0: More Lars on Tiny Desk Radio, y'all. Say it with me. Thank you so much for listening to us on Tiny Desk Radio today from NPR Music. 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
7: 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This week, my guest, David Letterman, the greatest of all time, talks with me more about The Late Show, what he's proud of, what he regrets, how he'd do things differently. 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But first, the news.
9: Live from NPR News, I'm Dale Willman. President Trump says he is rejecting an Iranian plan to reopen the Strait of Hormuz. NPR's Ava Pukach has a report.
10: Trump told reporters Saturday that the deal, quote, would not be acceptable. Iran made the proposal, which also called for resuming negotiations between the U.S. and Iran at the United Nations General Assembly meetings. Iran's Foreign Minister Abbas Araghchi told reporters Friday that it was a, quote, concrete seven-day plan to reopen the strait. He said the strait would be opened on the sixth day, with negotiations on Iran's nuclear program starting the day after. The proposal is similar to a memorandum of understanding the U.S. and Iran agreed to in June. That deal collapsed shortly after due to disputes over the memo's vague wording, including language related to who would control the strait. The U.S. and Iran resumed strikes soon after. Ava Pukach, NPR News.
9: A powerful storm is continuing to move along the northeastern coast of the U.S. at this hour. Some 100,000 people were without power on Saturday, and the storm has led to flight cancellations and concert postponements. The National Weather Service is warning that high winds, tides, and heavy rain will continue through Sunday. The Baja Peninsula and parts of inland northwest Mexico are preparing for Hurricane Polo. KJZZ's Nina Kravinsky reports from Hermosillo in Sonora, Mexico.
11: Officials in the Mexican states of Baja California Sur and Sonora are watching conditions in the Pacific as Hurricane Polo nears landfall. The National Weather Service downgraded Polo to a Category 4 hurricane, but warned it remains a powerful storm. Polo is predicted to make landfall in Mexico's Baja Peninsula on Monday as a less intense intense but still strong hurricane. The storm has been fluctuating between a Category 4 and Category 5 storm after intensifying rapidly off of Mexico's Pacific coast. The U.S. Embassy in Mexico warns travelers to be aware of flooding, mudslides, and road closures early in the week. For NPR News, I'm Nina Krivinsky in Hermosillo, Mexico.
9: CNN is getting a new owner. Paramount is taking over CNN parent Warner Brothers Discovery, and David Ellison controls Paramount. His family is also a supporter of President Trump. Media observers are now looking at what that will mean for CNN's news coverage. NPR's David Folkenflik has more.
12: You're probably going to see appointed within CNN somebody who's willing to do business with the Ellisons. Doesn't mean necessarily compromise their journalistic integrity, but understand what kind of coverage the Ellisons might be interested in. You know, you saw at two major publications taken over by Rupert Murdoch, the media magnate, at the Times of London in the 80s, the Wall Street Journal in the late aughts, around 2007, there were such boards created. And after sort of raising a question here and there, he just kind of ignored and then overrode them.
9: That's NPR's David Folkenflik, and this is NPR News. In Brazil, with just a little over a week left before national elections, the president has ordered a ban on online betting. The move, the Brazilian leader says, is for health and welfare of families who are falling deeper into debt in the South American country. NPR's Kerry Khan reports.
13: Online gambling has exploded in Brazil in recent years, and so has personal debt, as well as gambling addictions and suicides, according to a recent national study. In signing the banning order, President Luiz Inácio Lula da Silva said his decision was hard and drastic but necessary. Lula is locked in a tough re-election campaign with the son of former right-wing President Jair Bolsonaro. Flavio Bolsonaro, who is polling at a statistical tie with Lula for the presidency, criticized the ban as a, quote, electoral measure. Brazil's central bank estimates that Brazilians spend nearly $6 billion a month on gambling. Brazil's soccer clubs, however, say without the advertising from online betting houses, their clubs could close. Kerry Khan, NPR News, Rio de Janeiro.
9: Russian attacks are continuing on Ukraine this weekend. Officials say two women were killed in Zaporizhia, while two other people were killed in Sumy. The Russian attacks included missiles, glide bombs, and drones. In Russia, Ukrainian drone strikes on several oil refineries killed three people. A manhunt is underway in St. Vincent and the Grenadines this weekend after a shooting there that killed four people. Four others were injured, with two of them still hospitalized. No arrests were made, and the motive for the shooting is unclear, but authorities have been struggling to stop gang violence in that Caribbean island nation. I'm Dale Willman, NPR News.
14: 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Other contributors include the estate of Joan B. Kroc, whose bequest serves as an enduring investment in the future of public radio and seeks to help NPR produce programming that meets the highest standards of public service in journalism and cultural expression.
7: It's Bullseye. I'm Jesse Thorne. My guest is David Letterman. In my book, The Greatest of Them All, the host of The Late Show of Late Night, The David Letterman Show, even The Tonight Show, a fair number of times, he also had his own morning radio show. And before he was on national TV, he was a weatherman in Indianapolis, Indiana. I got to talk to Letterman in 2020. It was the height of the COVID lockdown. We talked to him over a video call, with Dave recording himself in his dining room and his producer sitting in the other room to help him out with tech stuff. I mean, it doesn't even begin to describe it to say that our interview with David Letterman was an all-timer here for us on Bullseye. I mean, it is 2026, and when I pull up YouTube on my television, I'm watching David Letterman field pieces and compilations of top 10 lists. And I watched a thing the other day where Gerard Mulligan, one of the legendary writers of the Late Night Show, talked about an entire month where they just decorated the set with these gigantic stuffed animals that they had borrowed from the Museum of Natural History. And then they played this segment that was just a goodbye letter with like sentimental, like Ken Burns music playing behind it, that was all from the perspective of this like 12-foot wide manta ray that they'd had hanging over their set all month. In this interview, we talk about Letterman breaking into show business, his time in Indiana, his appearance in LA, and his ascent to The Late Show. We'll also talk about how his personal life intersected with his professional life. Letterman had multiple affairs with subordinates on the shows that he hosted. He'll tell me how those relationships affected him and the people around him. And of course, we will talk about his latest project. It's called My Next Guest Needs No Introduction. You can watch it on Netflix. The show is kicking off its 7th season soon. On that program, Letterman sits down for a long, informal chat with people who, well, people who do not need an introduction. Barack Obama, Matt Damon, Julia Roberts, and Iron Man turned Dr. Doom himself, Robert Downey Jr.
15: When that thing clamps onto your head,
16: yes.
15: Is that thing really there or is it not really there?
16: Excellent question.
15: Because it...
16: Initially, it was, everything was really there. They wanted to spend as little as they could on CG replacement. So I remember this helmet went on and like there'd be a shot and I'd be in this whole suit. And they say, all right, Robert, you're gonna, it's like you landed on the roof. So when we say action, just go like that, like you just landed and then start moving forward. So I put this helmet on and it slammed closed and I couldn't see anything. And then these LED lights went on and it was like Manchurian Candidate. Like I was absolutely blinded. By the time we're doing The Last Avengers, they'd just be like, hey, Robert, would you mind putting on that helmet? No? Yes? No. Put two dots here and then you can paint it in later.
15: Yeah.
7: David Letterman, welcome to Bullseye. I'm so happy to have you on the show.
8: Great pleasure to be here. Thank you very much for your time, attention, and interest, Jesse.
7: I like that question that you asked Robert Downey Jr. It reminds me of, I did a show about interviewing where I interviewed professional interviewers. And I remember Larry King told me that the question that he was most proud of, or maybe was most emblematic of his interviewing style, was he had an airline pilot on his show. And he asked him the question, when you take off in your airplane, do you know that you're going to be able to land it?
8: Yeah.
7: And I was like, what a wonderful question.
8: I had come to think of it. I was expecting something trivial, but that really is the essence, isn't it?
7: Yeah. I mean, I feel like, is that helmet a real helmet or not a real helmet? Is, you know, it's the same honest curiosity.
8: You know, this sort of tangential to this, when I was a kid in Indianapolis and working at a television station, which was the, in those days, the ABC affiliate, and I had several shows for one reason or another, but this one show, we would have people on that we thought would be interesting. And there was a story in the local newspaper, the Indianapolis Star, about two women who had been cab drivers in the city of Indianapolis for 20 years, 25 years, 30 years. And we thought, well, this, how can this not be great? And so they came in and they were all mic'd up and I was in my suit and we were ready to go. And I introduced them and I said, so in all the time that you guys, you women, have been driving a cab, has anything unusual ever happened? And there was a long pause. Nope, not really. Okay. Thanks for stopping by. And there you have it.
7: I want to talk about when you were a kid. And let's talk about when you were a kid, when you were a kid.
8: Mm-hmm.
7: Can you tell me a little bit about your parents and what kind of people they were?
8: My mother was older than I was, and so was my father. She and my father got married when she was, I think, maybe 5-6 years younger than he was. They were both from the same small town in Indiana, in southwestern Indiana, which in its day was strip mining country. They got married, moved to Indianapolis. And my father got a job at a flower shop, although I think what he really wanted to do was get into show business. But when you're from a small town in southwestern Indiana, no one really knows how to get into show business or even if it's legal. And she was very quiet and the hardest working person I've known in my lifetime. And she had a regular schedule of working very, very hard and doing things that I believe today are probably not done regularly, or if they are done regularly, you call someone in to do it, like stripping and waxing the floors, like cleaning the wallpaper, like changing the screens, like painting the woodwork, rolling up the carpets and cleaning them, like doing the laundry by hand, by canning fruits and vegetables out of the garden. And it was endless. And it certainly made an impression on me. And one would think that because of this routine, this daily influence, that I would be hardworking. But God, I just couldn't keep up with her. It was really hard. And I would mow the lawn once a week, and that was my nod to my mother's indefatigability. But it was a very positive trait, but crazy to witness.
17: It's a very different kind of hardworking from the kind of hardworking that you were and are. But I don't want you to suggest that you're not hardworking.
8: Okay, I won't suggest that.
7: It's Bullseye. I'm Jesse Thorne. My guest is the greatest talk show host of all time, David Letterman.
17: Did your mom think your dad was funny?
8: No. No, she didn't. My mother is taciturn, and when she was being contemplative or just being herself, her face gave one the impression that she was upset or unhappy. And this had a huge effect on the kids. We would always say, "Mom, are you all right?" No, I'm fine. I'm just thinking. So that we had to learn to overcome that, because the visual read was that, oh my God, something's wrong here. But it routinely was not, because when something was wrong, she would become more demonstrative.
17: She was a wonderful character on your show for many years. Did she like going on your
8: show? Oh, yeah. She enjoyed it, and she was the most liked thing about that show, and not surprisingly. But I will say, and this is true for anybody, the woman that we saw on the show was not the way my mother was when I was growing up. But, you know, I was not the way I was growing up when I was on the show either. So that's no diminishment of her. It's just that we got to see a different person. And it was great. You know, it was a high point for her at a stage of her life when you don't get to do a lot of exciting things. And she found it very exciting, and people liked her and knew of her and always asked about her. So it was a good thing, and certainly good for the show. I mean, she was great for the show.
17: I like to. I am imagining right now how taciturn she must have been in your childhood to have been significantly more taciturn than she was on the air on your television show.
8: Well, see, now I'm glad you said that, because I didn't want to say that, but you're exactly. This is the dynamic I'm discussing. Yes, absolutely.
17: How old were you when your father died?
8: I was 27.
17: That must have been immensely difficult.
8: Well, for anyone, you know, there's no, I guess the circumstance where dad is 100 and passes away in his sleep, I've not experienced that, and I don't know people who have, but, you know, the myth medically, I don't know if it holds up as well, you know, died peacefully in his sleep. I wonder if that death in one's sleep isn't preceded by misery and agony in the subconscious, but we won't know. Certainly not going to find out on this program. But I can remember getting the call in the middle of the night and knowing exactly what it was. My younger sister called, and when my wife said, your sister's on the phone, I knew. And I, you know, I drank my way through that. That's how I got through that. My next door neighbor had a quart of some Canadian whiskey, Canadian Club or whatever it was. And that was my constant companion through everything. The worst of it is picking up the coffin. the casket. That's just, that's brutal. That's ugly, unpleasant. And, but just, I was drunk the whole time, so I managed it.
7: This is Bullseye. I'm Jesse Thorne. I'm talking with David Letterman. He's hosting the Netflix show, My Next Guest Needs No Introduction. Its seventh season streams later this year.
17: I asked you whether your mom thought your dad was funny. Did your mom think you were funny?
8: I don't think so. No, I don't think so. I used to get my mouth washed out with soap. So in terms, if you put that in show business terms, that's kind of the ultimate heckler. Here, let me show you how unfunny I think you are. I'm going to shove a bar of soap in your mouth. So I think that was, no, I don't know, but I don't know that she had to. I don't know that she needed to. She raised three kids. As far as I can remember, all of us had happy childhoods, with the exception of the bar of soap here and there. But it just now, it just seems like, well, what was that all about? I mean, it certainly wasn't a deterrent, and it's not the most unpleasant thing a person can endure, but it just seems like, oh, come on. Seriously, the bar of soap, you know, it doesn't seem to have scarred me. But I don't know if she thought I was funny or not. I can remember when she was on the show, if I would make an alleged joke, it would be met with, oh, David, which led me to believe she maybe didn't get it or didn't like it. And then she'd come after me with a bar of soap. And I'd say, good Lord, I'm 40. Leave me alone.
7: We've got more with David Letterman still to come. We found the tape of Letterman's radio reel from 1969. After the break, we played it for Dave, made him listen to it. It's Bullseye from MaximumFun.org and NPR.
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20: 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As LAist Editor-in-Chief, I'm proud that we're among the newsrooms formally opposing the president's attempt to ban reporters from the White House. 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
7: Welcome back to Bullseye. I'm Jesse Thorne. This week, my guest is David Letterman. Letterman is, of course, a longtime talk show host, the funniest of them all. He hosted over 6,000 episodes of Late Night and The Late Show. These days, he has another show called My Next Guest Needs No Introduction.
0: That show's seventh season will feature guests like Matt Damon and Julia Roberts. Letterman and I talked in 2020. Let's get back into it.
17: You must have at some point had the idea you were going to go into show business because you went to, you know, you majored in broadcasting in college. Mm-hmm. Did you think you were going to be a comic or an actor or a TV weatherman, which was, you know, one of your first jobs?
8: Yeah.
17: Do you think you were going to host a TV show about the 4-H club for the rest of your life? Another one of your first jobs.
8: Right.
17: Did you have a scheme?
8: No, I didn't have a scheme. It was so good. I was so lucky that because I didn't get very good grades, but I took a class in public speaking when I was in sophomore in high school, and you had to get up and give an ad lib 4 or 5 minute introductory speech in front of the class. That was our first assignment. And I did that, and it was the only thing I can remember doing in school that seemed effortless. Everything else was difficult. And from that day, I thought to myself, okay, this problem is solved. You just have to find a place that'll pay you to do that. And the only logical place seemed to be radio or TV. So I studied radio and TV and then immediately started. I got a job at the same television station when I was still in college. So that was very fortunate. And I don't know how it works now. I don't know if it's easier or harder to get a job in radio or TV or show business than it used to be. I just don't know. But I knew that at the time, me getting a job in show business or television was really easy. I got very lucky. A friend of mine, Jerry Norris, his brother Dick Norris, worked at the television station, and they were looking for a summer announcer. And so Dick said, well, have your friend Dave come down and audition. So I went in just as kind of a hoot, and for I don't know why, but they gave me the job, and I worked there for 3 or 4 years during and after college.
17: Dave, I'm sorry to do this to you, but we do have a clip of your reel from, I think, in 1969.
8: I'm sorry to do this to you, Jesse, but I'm getting chest pains. So I'm going to have to call the medics. So don't be alarmed. I'm leaving now.
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17: That's at Teenco, Dave.
8: I have no memory of that. Are you certain that's me?
17: It's a heck of an impression if it's not.
8: Oh, Dave. That's just crazy. Oh, Lord. But I'll tell you something. If I had stayed doing that the rest of my life, I probably would have been just as fulfilled as I have having taken the other road.
17: Do you think that's true? I mean, I feel like in reading about your life and career, there is a really big inflection point, which is that you have a local television career going. You have a job that is, you know, reasonably locally prestigious. You know, a guy that appears on the local TV news is a big star in anywhere but Los Angeles and New York. You know what I mean? And you're whatever, 26, 27, 28 years old. You left town. You packed it all up in a car and went to Los Angeles to become a stand-up comedian and try and host television programs.
8: Right. But, you know, if I had listened to that Teenco spot, I don't know that I would have ever left, because that was solid gold. Come on.
17: Well, when you got pipes like those, you're basically printing money.
8: What the hell was Teenco? I mean, honest to God. You know what happened? There's always, you said flexion. Is that what you said?
17: Inflection, yeah.
8: Inflection. That's. I heard a joke the other night about a guy who called a yoga place, was going to sign up for yoga lessons. And the woman said, oh, that's great. We'd like to have you join one of our classes. May I ask, are you flexible? And he said, well, I can't be there Tuesday. Anyway, it was the Tonight Show that changed everything. Because you would see young men and women making their comedic debut on the Tonight Show, and the next day or two, they would become huge, huge stars, thanks to Johnny Carson. And I thought, oh, I wonder how you could do that. And then I became aware of the Comedy Store on Sunset Boulevard, which was a feeder system for comics to the Tonight Show. And once I found out how it was done, I thought, okay, well, now it's just a matter of getting in line and seeing if you ever get your number called, you know, as at a bakery.
17: Did you have an act?
8: No, of course not. Well, Teen Co. Geez, did you? You never went to Teen Co?
17: I couldn't get into Teen Co.
8: Did I mean if it's Teen Co?
17: Andy Warhol means- in front of me in line. Sure, he got into Teen Co. I'm Jesse Thorne. You're listening to Bullseye. I'm talking with David Letterman, the funniest person of whom I am aware.
2: When did you get sober?
8: I think it was 1984, 83, something like that. Yeah, 84. Summer of 84, I believe.
2: So you were very well into your career by the time you got clean.
8: Yeah. I started when I was a kid, which is, you know, I think in those days, it was the kind of era when there was a glass-cut cigarette dish on the coffee table, so anybody who came over wanted to light up in the living room could just light up, and there was always liquor being served. And so I had my first taste when I was a kid right around Christmas. It was scotch and soda, and I thought, wow, not only is this tasty, it makes you feel much better than I felt a moment ago. So I certainly put in some hard years, and then I decided I lost one show. The morning show got taken away. I don't know how long that was on. It seemed both quick and lengthy. I just don't know, but it came and went nonetheless. So when I got the second show, I thought, geez, if I screw this up, I'll be 0-2. So I realized that drinking every night was an impediment, could be an encumbrance. And I would never forgive myself if I drank away this opportunity. So I just bang, zoom, quit.
2: Were you thinking about your dad?
8: Well, I knew I had a problem because of him, but I didn't know that it had affected me the way it affected him. So, several doctors had questioned me about why my liver was larger than it needed to be. And I would just say, it's from the factory. I got the big liver. So I knew I was in trouble one way or the other, by the diagnosis or by the history of my family. But I just could not have lived with myself if I screwed up by being drunk and lost the show, which I think could have happened, but it didn't. And I forget now that I even ever drank. It's been so long.
2: Do you remember how it changed the way you lived your life? I mean, were there things that you had to look at that you had been avoiding looking at, or parts of your life where you could do things that you weren't able to do before?
8: Well, what I know now is that my entire life I found ways to self-medicate. And cigarettes and alcohol was certainly one. The other one was the television show, because if the television show went well, I would feel good about myself. So there's the medication of that. And I was lucky enough to do that for a long, long time. And if the television show didn't go well, I would punish myself and be upset and embarrassed for the people who worked with me and embarrassed for the fact that I was on an American television network. And then, but the good part was I got to try it again the next day. So you could overcome that. So that was a fairly, good version of self-medication. And in between, I started running, and some people do it to the extreme, and I was never extreme, but that was also self-medication. But again, a positive version of that.
0: It's Bullseye. I'm Jesse Thorne. My guest, David Letterman, is the longtime host of The Late Show, as well as Late Night. He's currently fronting the Netflix series, My Next Guest Needs No Introduction.
2: When I was very young, I worked on a radio show with a really wonderful, gifted host, and he would walk on stage. It was a live on stage in front of an audience show. He would like park his car 3 minutes before live air, sort of walk on stage and do the show. And I worked with the producer of the show, and she would, you know, try and get him on the phone a couple times a week. And he wasn't rude. He just wanted to be in his own world. And at the time I was like, I don't understand how he could run this show, be the boss of this show, and never show up. And then years later, when I had my own shows and, you know, my own staff and business and stuff like that, I really felt the appeal of receding.
8: Mm-hmm.
2: Because I think I just, I wanted to take all the responsibility and like have control over everything, but not by intervening, by like limiting the scope of my world.
8: Yeah.
2: And so I just sit here in my home office where I'm talking to you from now, rather than sit at my desk in the office, just because someone might come talk to me if I was sitting at my desk at the office.
8: Well, this is interesting because I've never heard anybody else express this in their own circumstance the way I felt it in my circumstance. It does take a toll. Somehow, I don't know, physically, emotionally, psychically. I can remember talking to Dennis Miller when he had a late night talk show or a syndicated talk show or something. And we were talking about just this very thing. And he said, let me ask you this. He said, every time I turn around, I'm standing there at the curtain ready to be introduced. And I said, yep, that's the way that goes, because time compresses. And the next thing you know, it's Tuesday, and then the next thing you know, it's Wednesday, and then the next thing you know, it's 5 years, 10 years, 20 years. And if you can gird yourself

0: they like just being there in the moment, and they like the fact that there's always another shot. But to me, as somebody who hosts a weekly show that feels like all-consuming, I feel like to do a daily television show for any length of time, much less 33 years, terrifies me because of how all-consuming it is.
1: Yeah, it's all-consuming, and you don't realize it because, as you describe somebody doing stand-up comedy, chances are that's the be-all and end-all of that industry. Whereas if you're doing a television show, you've got hundreds of people interested in hundreds of different things. And, of course, since you're lucky enough to have your name on the show, a lot of it comes by you, and you think, I'm not very good at this kind of thing. Tell me who the guy was who parked his car 3 minutes before air. I just love that story.
0: West Coast Live host, Sedge Thompson. And Sedge, I remember 1 week, the producer of the show, Kathy Goldmeyer, I was 23 or 24 years old, something like that, and I was not getting paid to work on the show. And we were at the Freight and Salvage, a club in Berkeley, and Sedge had gotten stuck in traffic, and the theme music was playing, and I was standing downstage center holding the microphone because Kathy had said, you have to start the show if Sedge doesn't get here on time.
1: This is great.
0: And while the theme music was playing, Sedge came through the stage door.
1: Now, I'm interested why, if Sedge were to hear this, yeah, I don't know what about this would be unflattering to him, because this just fills me for admiration for a guy I've never met.
0: I'm glad. He's a very, very gifted host.
1: Yeah,
0: a
1: I really guess so. I just love the idea that he's parking his car on his way to the theater. That's cool.
0: We've got so much more to talk about with David Letterman. After the break, how many Spider-Mans fit in a Jamba Juice? And where did Dave get the idea to fill a Jamba Juice with Spider-Mans? Stay with us. It's Bullseye from MaximumFun.org and NPR.
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0: Welcome back to Bullseye. I'm Jesse Thorne. I'm talking with David Letterman. He's hosting the Netflix show My Next Guest Needs No Introduction. Its seventh season streams later this year. Letterman and I talked in 2020. Let's get back into it. I cannot even begin to tell you how much of my mind is occupied by this bit at any given time. I think it probably ranges from like 2 to 28% of my mental capacity is occupied by this bit from the Late Show, your CBS show that's called How Many Spider-Mans Fit in a Jamba Juice.
1: Oh, okay. Yeah.
0: And this is a static shot. So you've got a locked off across the street shot of a Jamba Juice in Manhattan that has a big picture window.
1: Mm-hmm.
0: And you're in the studio at your desk with a, you know, walkie-talkie or a telephone handset or something like that. And you're sending guys in Spider-Man suits, a broad variety of people in Spider-Man suits,
1: yeah.
0: Some Spider-Man-like in their physique, some less so, into the studio, and

0: As we're about to listen in, you've just sent in three Spider-Men simultaneously, bringing it to a total of five Spider-Men in the Jamba Juice.
1: Okay.
2: At five, we ran out of the red boots. We had to go to with the black boots for one of the Spider-Men.
3: I did notice.
2: All right, let's just let this simmer for a moment. I wonder if we can get them to mill around. I don't know. Could you guys mill around a little bit like you're at a high school dance or something? Yeah, just that's good. Kind of a meet and greet, say hi to everybody. Hey, how's it going? Good to have you here. You get a lot of Spider-Man in these places? Yeah, and at these prices, you won't get many more. All right, send in five. Let's just run it all the way up to 10.
0: There's a point where you run out of Spider-Man and start sending in wizards. Dave, do you have a feeling for how you, what the right kind of dumb thing to do on your show was?
1: Well, that's an excellent question, because there, in the world of dumb things, you would think there is no right thing to do. But this is a prime example of the right dumb thing to do. And again, it harkens to our discussion previous, which is, as you can see, I'm not doing anything here. This was not my idea. They told me what the idea was. All I have to do is make wise-ass remarks and cue in people in costumes that may or may not be Spider-Man. And I don't know what the outcome was hoped for, whether it would be the police would come, or it's clearly a peaceful demonstration, but it is civil disobedience in a Jamba Juice. And I don't know, but it was... It delights me now to have been part of that. When I hear it, is yeah. And the thing I like about that is I think in those days, you might not have seen much of that on television.
0: No, I think that was pretty much the golden age of sending Spider-Man into juice restaurants on television. Yeah, they were doing that on Mad About You at the time.
1: But it, again, one wonders, because I was always a stickler. And it was my way of saying no to many things. I would say to whomever, all right, we need a beginning. All right, and we have a middle. What we don't seem to have here is an end. And that usually would kill the bit, so I wouldn't have to worry about extending myself. But this clearly has no end, but yet it was endless fun for me, and we did it. I think the only time we really got in trouble was tax time. It was H&R Block, and we sent in... I'm not sure what we sent in, but it was the same joke. And the H&R Block people, I don't remember if it was H or R, but one of them got really worked up and came running out and was threatening people with short forms. And we had to call a halt to it.
0: A lot of your show, especially in the early days, was built around kind of odd symbols of mid-century camp. Things like canned hams. And I think you had a reputation at the time for being some kind of enfant terrible, like you were like you were dismissing all that stuff, like you were contemptuous of all that stuff. And I kind of wonder if it wasn't maybe a little bit the other way around, like you really love a watermelon exploding or a canned ham. And I wonder, like, what are your favorite corny things?
1: Well, the canned ham, this is left over from adolescence. I can remember as a child thinking it was odd that here was this can full of meat. And then when you could get pretty much a 5, 10, 20 pound ham in a can, I don't know, I just thought, is this the best delivery version of pork? And it amused me. I can remember we would give them out before in the audience warm up, and I took a question one night from a guy, and he said, "You know those canned hams?" And I said, "Yes, sir." And he said, "I was here about 4 years ago, and you gave me a canned ham." And I said, "Well, congratulations! You're one of the lucky few." And he said, "I went home and I put it on my mantle in the family room." And about 2 years later, the thing exploded. And I said, "Hey, I think you're supposed to refrigerate those."
0: This is Bullseye. I'm Jesse Thorne. My guest is David Letterman. One of my favorite parts in Jason Zinnemann's biography of you is him basically quoting a series. This is how I remember it anyway. Him basically quoting a series of writers. And you know, the writers on your show that he talked to were progressively further from frequent direct interaction with you over the years of the show. And you were a more famous person and a more, you know, legendary comedy figure type dude. And they were a little scared of you by the end. But like, it's clear that the one thing that they all shared was immense pride in thinking of a joke, not only that you would approve of, not just that you would like the perfect joke, but that they had thought of a joke that had a word in it that they thought you would enjoy saying.
1: I like that.
0: And they would like, they would be, that was what gave them, that was how they knew that daddy loved them, was when they, was when they were like, oh, he's going to enjoy saying synecdoche or whatever it is.
1: Yeah. Yeah. Well, good. I'm glad that they found some enjoyment out of those years.
0: Did you think later about whether they were having enjoyment out of those years?
1: Here was what I thought would work to try and be generous in ways to indicate my pleasure with their service. And that was my philosophy. And now I realize that while that was a philosophy, I don't know that it conveyed the meaning I hoped it would, and perhaps more personal interaction would have. But this is when I talk about when I left the show, I realized I had been there too long. And I now know so many more things about myself, so many more things about people and the world that I would, were I to be 30 again and given a show with that information, I would run it completely differently. And one of the first things I would do would be term limits. I don't think you know, if you can't get it said in the first 5 or 6 years of a TV show, it's not going to happen in 30 years. But it becomes, I guess, like a daily newspaper where, you know, there are enough things coming in that one can comment on or make fun of. But there's no reason for these things to last that long, certainly not in my case. In Johnny's case, I see clips of him from year 2 or 3 to the last year, and it's the same. It's just so consistent, so effortless, not trying hard, not breaking a sweat, that it was easy to watch and hard to miss when it was gone.
0: I mean, I'll say that I also think for a viewer, which is the position I was in, there is a lot of value to, in a daily show like yours, to visiting your friend. You were certainly my television friend, you know what I mean? Like, the length of that relationship, even if you're not necessarily saying something, is meaningful. And I think, especially in the later years of your show, often the best segments were, you know, you turning to Paul Schaefer and saying a little funny thing that happened to you, which were the ones that were, you know, closest to being social rather than having something to say.
1: Right.
0: So it's kind of a different thing, but
1: yeah, there's two pieces to that. One of which is I have to credit Regis Philbin, who was to me just the best at what he did. And he began every day of his life on television talking about how Joy burned the bacon or he couldn't find his loafers. And because it was Regis and you just automatically loved him, that was great. So I remember thinking, I wonder if I could do that. I wonder if I could emulate that. That was the A. And the B of it was Paul Schaefer, who I grew to really love over the years, because he and I were out there every night, good and bad, night after night after night. I don't know how many shows, but it was always Paul and myself. And I felt like Paul and I were in the trench together, and nobody else had the same expectation or same reaction to that experience besides myself and Paul. So I felt very comfortable talking to Paul about it. But the initial thought of doing that, and then I got to the point where your ego overwhelms you and you think, oh, well, this will be so much funnier than anything else I can do. Maybe that's true 1 out of 100, but typically not that true. But on the other hand, I don't know that Regis was the funniest man on television, but he was certainly the guy you wanted to watch.
4: This is Bullseye. I'm Jesse Thorne. My guest is the legend, David Letterman.
0: You had a lot of romantic relationships with people who worked on your show. And, you know, you obviously dealt with that on the air late in the show's run. You've dealt with it since and talked a lot about your regrets in that area. One of the things that at the time on the air you didn't talk a lot about was, because you were understandably focused on the effect that this had on your family, was the effect that it had on your workplace. Have you changed how you see, like, well, I guess two questions. One is, did you realize the effect it was having on your workplace when it was happening in the, you know, 80s or 90s or whenever? And did your thoughts about how it was affecting your workplace, or have they changed since?
1: Well, I have to say that a lot of my life was led in ignorance, and it wasn't till after the fact that I realized how damaging that situation was. And the absolutely, if, like I said, I've changed quite a few things about how I feel and think and about other people and relationships with them, and what's a positive way to live one's life that I never gave much thought to. I was always more concerned with the hour between 5:30 and 6:30 or 4:30 and 5:30, whatever it was. That was all consuming, and all consuming to things that needed attention from me didn't get the right kind of attention. So I have learned from that, realized I was making mistakes, and have tried to make amends.
0: What's it like to live with those feelings of remorse?
1: Well, I talk to people, and they have said to me, you can't change it. This all happened. You're responsible. All anyone can do is apologize and do what mending is required or needed, or at least attempted to mend, and don't do that again. And as clumsy as that sounds, that's the basis for how I'm looking at life now.
0: Dave, I've taken too much of your time, but thank you very, very much.
1: Just please, can we hear it one more time? Seriously. Please, let me hear it.
0: Kevin, we need to hear about Teen Co.
1: Just once more.
5: 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John Griffin joins the Brand X at Teen Co., and the action happens all over again. 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
1: Yeah, and I think the key word there is action. Thank you, Kevin.
0: Well, Dave, I'm very grateful that you took this time to talk to me. It's a real dream for me to get to talk to you. I wouldn't be in this job if it weren't for your work.
1: It's very kind of you, Jesse, and I've enjoyed this immensely. And again, thank you for your interest and thank you for the time.
4: David Letterman from 2020, his first 6 seasons of My Next Guest Needs No Introduction are streaming now on Netflix. There are some really great interviews there. Now is a great time to catch up on all 6 preceding seasons before the newest one premieres later this year. I mentioned I've been watching so much Letterman on YouTube lately, and I saw something I had never heard of from the late night days. It was a top 10 list called Top 10 Reasons to Continue the Top 10 Lists Just a Little Longer. And there were some great, like, regular jokes in it, like Phil's void left by decline of organized religion makes learning fun, might still catch on. But the number one reason immediately became possibly my favorite thing anyone has ever said in any context.
6: Number one, we scared of the goofa man.
4: Folks, that's why we do it, isn't it? Because we scared of the goofa man. That's the end of another episode of Bullseye. Bullseye, recorded at Maximum Fun World Headquarters in the historic Jewelry District of downtown Los Angeles and at my home in Berkeley, California. I'm living it up here in the East Bay. Guess what? This week I went to a Giants game in San Francisco. I've been to so many Giants games at Dodger Stadium lately. It was nice to go to Oracle. And got to say hi to the great Mike Kruko, who I met at a San Francisco Sketchfest event last year. He was kind enough to invite me by to shake hands. It's his last season as the color man of the Giants. Here's to you, Kruk. Finally time for you to grab some pine. Our show is produced by Speaking Into Microphones. Our senior producer is Kevin Ferguson. Our producers, Jesus Ambrosio and Richard Roby. Our video producer is Daniel Spear. We get booking help on Bullseye from Mara Davis. Our special thanks this week to Tom Keeney, Letterman's executive producer, who helped facilitate this interview. We're very grateful to Tom for making that happen. Extra special thanks to 2 people in my life. My friend Sedge Thompson, my old boss, the host of West Coast Live, a truly gifted radio host and a kind and generous boss. And I hope that you weren't embarrassed by that anecdote. Also, to my therapist, Dr. Munson. She suggested one of the questions in this week's show. She's a big Letterman fan. Our interstitial music comes from our friend Dan Wally, DJW. 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It's called Huddle Formation. Thanks to the Go Team. 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
12: Coming up on the Arts Hour with me, Nikki Badey, I'll be talking to the back-from-the-dead visionary Danish director Nicholas Winding Refn about his new film, Her Private Hell. We'll hear from the Oscar-winning French actor Juliette Binoche about her widely debated new film, Queen at Sea. And British author Candice Carty-Williams talks about bringing back her much-loved character, Queenie.
13: When I'm writing it, I'd be bored if I wasn't writing someone who was like, who wasn't annoying. She kind of pushes you in loads of different ways, and she definitely pushed me as a writer to kind of explore, like, how irritating can we get on the page without an editor saying we've gone too far.
12: Also on the show, American actor Bill Pullman discusses playing groovy jazz legend Bill Evans' father, and man of the moment, Welsh actor Matthew Rhys on Widow's Bay and The Beast in Me, which have just earned him a record-breaking scoop at the Emmy Awards. All that and more coming up on the Arts Hour.
14: Live from NPR News, I'm Dale Willman. Chinese President Xi Jinping arrived home Saturday after 3 days of talks in Washington with President Trump. Much of the meeting was focused on pomp and circumstance, but trade was also on the agenda, including a two-month extension of a truce important to the U.S., as NPR's Emily Fang tells us.
15: This trade truce is regarding rare earths, and this was a truce that was about to expire this November, and it had stopped China from cutting the U.S. off completely from rare earth elements, which China still dominates. Now, the U.S. and China have confirmed they've extended that by 2 months, so it expires in January. But this is far shorter than both sides were hoping for. And per my reporting, it was because mutual distrust has scuppered the possibility of a longer extension.
14: A nor'easter continues to affect New York City, with officials saying the worst is yet to come. Jessica Gould from member station WNYC has our story.
16: Governor Kathy Hochul has called for a state of emergency in New York City and surrounding areas, urging people to stay home. She says not to underestimate the storm following a calm stretch Saturday afternoon.
17: Don't take this lightly. Don't tempt Mother Nature. Don't risk your life.
16: The rain is expected to intensify overnight and through Sunday morning, with gusty winds and coastal flooding. And officials say a full moon could worsen flooding. Already, a few residents in coastal Queens were kayaking through the streets. And videos show cars entirely underwater around a hotel in nearby Edgewater, New Jersey. Officials are encouraging New Yorkers to avoid all travel through late Sunday morning. For NPR News, I'm Jessica Gould in New York.
14: The storm has left tens of thousands of customers without power along the northeast coast and caused flight cancellations throughout the region. The Pope has wrapped up the Paris portion of his four-day trip to France with a massive open-air mass in the center of that city. In accordance with France's strict separation of church and state, President Macron did not attend. NPR's Eleanor Beardsley reports.
18: 1,000 choir singers from around France accompanied Pope Leo as he led the Mass, which was dedicated to the Virgin Mary and included communion for 40,000 people.
19: L'avènement de Jésus-Christ.
18: It was all broadcast on giant screens to the 800,000 people who had packed the Champs-Élysées. The Pope called to deepen the quest for a meaningful life instead of ceding to the siren call of consumerism. 70-year-old Parisian Sophie Parodie was there. She says this Pope goes beyond religion in such troubled times.
20: He's very important for the universe. He's a diplomatic Pope also.
18: Pope Leo is in the pilgrimage site of Lourdes Sunday before heading to the eastern city of Metz to speak in front of European leaders Monday. Eleanor Beardsley, NPR News, Paris.
14: And you're listening to NPR News. President Trump Saturday rejected an Iranian offer to reopen the Strait of Hormuz if the U.S. stopped its blockade of Iran, waived sanctions on Iranian oil sales, and agreed to a conditional ceasefire. If those conditions were met, the strait would reopen in 7 days. In rejecting the proposal, Trump told reporters that Iran is desperate to make a deal because it's losing so badly. The Cleveland Orchestra has gone on strike, as NPR's Ava Pukach reports. Concerts have been canceled, and the orchestra's European tour is also in doubt.
21: The Cleveland Orchestra is one of the big five American symphony orchestras. Its musicians went on strike Friday. The Cleveland Orchestra says the musicians' union asked for a 25% increase in salaries over the next 3 years, which the orchestra says it could not meet. The Cleveland Orchestra was preparing for a 9-country European tour beginning in Germany next week. A decision on whether the tour will proceed will be made by Sunday evening. Eva Pukac, NPR News.
14: In college football, Oregon's quarterback Dante Moore left the field Saturday wearing a neck brace after a rough hit by USC linebacker Desmond Stevens. He was taken to a hospital for evaluation. Stevens was ejected from the game. Oregon went on to beat USC 41-27. Number one Texas struggled before beating Tennessee by 3 points. Number two Georgia and number three Notre Dame all won their games. But number four Ole Miss lost to Florida 52-28. Number 17 Iowa beat Michigan as time expired 20-19. And Alcorn State beat Texas Southern in overtime 43-40. I'm Dale Willman, NPR News.
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12: Hello and welcome to the Arts Hour from the BBC World Service. I'm Nikki Beatty, bringing you a truly scrumptious, star-studded lineup of global guests and some cultural companionship with the best global arts, entertainment and culture conversations from across the BBC. Coming up, I'll be talking to the Back from the Dead visionary Danish director, Nicholas Winding Refn, about his latest movie, Her Private Hell. We'll hear from the Oscar-winning French actor Juliette Binoche about her widely debated new film Queen at Sea. British author Candice Carty-Williams talks about bringing back her much-loved character Queenie, and the American actor Bill Pullman discusses playing groovy jazz legend Bill Evans' father in his latest film. Also on the show, man of the moment, Welsh actor Matthew Rhys on Widow's Bay and The Beast in Me, which have just earned him a record-breaking scoop at the Emmy Awards. And our cultural critic traversing these cultural waters is Zing Sing. Zing, before we set sail on our arts voyage, what cultural highlight would you like to recommend to the world this week?
3: I've really enjoyed a book called Leash, as in L-E-A-S-H, by an author called Jane DeLynn. It's actually quite an old book that's having a bit of a renaissance online. It was published in 2002 and it was edited by Chris Krause, which, yes, I think is part of the reason why the book's having a little bit of a renaissance. And it's about one woman's journey into a sexual subculture in the world of BDSM. And frankly, it makes 50 Shades of Grey look like a walk in the park.
12: Oh, really? Why do you think it's having a sort of revival then? What's that about?
3: I think it's quite a boundary pushing book. And I think people are looking and they're hungry for books that kind of play with controversy, but in a very sensitive and intellectual way. And it is definitely a book that challenges you, which I think very few books manage to do nowadays.
12: Thank you, Zing. First then, French actor Juliette Binoche has won acclaim and multiple awards for her roles in over 60 films, including Three Colours Blue, Chocolat and The English Patient, for which she won an Oscar and a BAFTA. Her latest film, Queen at Sea, won the top prize at this year's Berlin Film Festival, and it doesn't shy away from complex and contentious intergenerational issues. Juliette Binoche plays Amanda, who, in an early scene, walks in on her elderly parents having sex. Her mother has severe dementia, which raises the question of whether her stepfather, played by Tom Courtney, has informed consent. The actor told the BBC Samira Ahmed about where Queen at Sea goes from there.
22: Amanda, my character in the film, is in shock, and of course Amanda's reaction is to protect and call the police immediately. And so from that, the film, you know, spread like
23: spirals,
22: a big,
23: doesn't it? Yes.
22: Yeah, it goes on and on and on and on. And she, as a, and my character is out of control because she doesn't know where she's going to. But there's the first instinct is to protect and stop what my stepfather, Tom, playing by Tom, is doing. So it's, I mean, this film is like, it's an interesting bomb. It's a silent bomb in a way, because you don't know where you're going into as you start. But then it goes on, and it becomes this immense mountain. How you don't know how to deal with it. You know, how do you deal with your parents going older? And when there's forbidden.
0: So, well, your character, as you say, calls the police, and soon officialdom is involved in assessing the mother's care. And the film cast real officials, including a social worker, to play a social worker in those scenes. I'm interested in how it affected the performance that you give, playing opposite a non-professional with real professional insight.
22: It's always wonderful when you have real people because they know what they're talking about, and so you believe them. It's as simple as that. But of course, I was asking a lot of questions about, you know, what in this case, in that case, you know, asking about what they know, what they've been through. And it was the perfect combination for a film.
0: And what about working with Tom Courtenay in particular on this as someone playing quite a difficult character? You know, he's kind of in denial about what's the state of his wife's mind and also his own aging, isn't he?
22: Yes, but you see the transformation of his character is wonderful, as mine as well. But with Tom, it was very genuinely easy. We talked a lot about the situation, the conversation about how it feels like to be in that situation. But there was a lot of care and giggles, I have to say, because it was wonderful to be around with.
0: I'm glad to hear it, because it's a bleak subject and it's one that people don't often want to think about.
22: Yes, but the thing is, I think in any situation in films, whether it's darker or lighter, whatever you want to call it, being truthful to a situation brings light.
0: Interesting. So you've been an international film star for so long, and I was thinking back to, you know, Unbearable Lightness of Being, The Lovers on a Bridge, which you mentioned in 1991. What was your vision for your career at that point around 1990, when you were already a star? But you were still very, very young.
22: You know, as an actor, you're going step by step because you don't know the road. You want to survive and try to make your life as interesting as possible. I don't think I had a view, and I couldn't have a view like today. I don't know what my life is going to be like. I have no idea. And I don't want to know, because life is about not knowing. And that's the fun of it. It's because the unknown is bigger than what you imagine or you think, because you're not in control. Life is not about controlling.
0: Yeah.
22: And I mean, it's so interesting. It's never the same.
12: Juliette Binoche and Queen at Sea is one to look out for, but it's harrowing, confronting and distressing. And I felt that the performances were really naturalistic, which sort of made it even more powerful. Xing Xing, you're our cultural critic this week. What are your thoughts on Queen at Sea?
3: I mean, you're absolutely right. It's really not an easy watch. And I think everything about the film, from the score to this kind of icy grayness that pervades the visuals, makes you feel slightly on edge, even though what's happening to them is relatively everyday drama. You know, it's not the stuff of epic dramas or tragedies. It's just a story of one family that's kind of cracking under the strain of a mother's dementia diagnosis. But I just loved the performances on this. I thought they were so restrained, completely unsentimental, and so powerful because of it.
12: That's the right word, unsentimental. So in what ways does it deserve the acclaim it's been getting? What nerves it touching for people, do you think?
3: It made me think a lot about aging and desire. And part of the reason why I think this film is so powerful and doesn't slip into, you know, just completely unbearable to watch, is because running concurrently alongside the drama of her mother and her stepfather's relationship, she has a teenage daughter who's also exploring her own desire in a very spontaneous, warm, caring environment, I would say. And it doesn't feel manipulative or, you know, tragic in the same way that you might view her stepfather and her mother's relationship. So I think because there's that levity, it kind of brings it to life in a way that it wouldn't have done if it was just a portrait of her mother and her stepfather.
12: There's something also about a Juliette Binoche film and performance. This signals quality and excellence to me. What about you? And if you agree, why? Why is that?
3: I think even from her really early films, the ones that we all know her for, like The English Patient, Juliette Binoche has such a warmth and expressiveness to her face, even when she's portraying complicated, knotty emotions where, oh, you're not quite sure if she's doing the right thing, as you do during while watching Queen at Sea. You never feel as if she's holding you away as an audience. She's almost inviting you in to feel her emotions. So she's enormously empathetic and relatable, I think, as an actress.
1: And her face moves.
3: Which is very important and increasingly rare in Hollywood.
1: It so is. Thank you, Zing. You're listening to The Arts Hour from the BBC World Service. I'm Nikki Beatty. Queenie, author Candice Carty-Williams' debut novel about a 20-something British-Jamaican aspiring journalist, was a bestseller, which she later adapted into an 8-part TV series. It was hailed at the time, a bit reductively in my humble opinion, a black Bridget Jones. Having written several other projects in the meantime, Candice has now revived her character in a sequel. Queenie is working on it. We find the eponymous heroine, nearly a decade on, doing a piece of investigative journalism into experiences of motherhood for black women, finding herself in a fertility clinic and told she might not be able to easily conceive. Queenie suddenly realizes her biological clock is ticking. Only problem is, her array of disastrous and often comic romantic liaisons with different men don't throw up an obvious candidate for a potential father. Candice Carty-Williams spoke to the BBC's Nick Grimshaw about writing her successful character again.
13: You know what? I think I've always wanted to come back to her, and it felt like coming back to, like, I guess, like your very messy cousin who you've had a bit of time from because they drain you. And it was like, okay, cool. It's time to come back. We've given 8 years. We've given some time. Uh-huh. And now I can be ready to jump back in to your world. But I really missed it. And I missed Queenie, and I missed her friends and her family. And I missed everything that she gets up to, I would say.
5: Yes. Now, I wanted to ask you, you know, the success. I mean, it was a phenomenal success, and it sold so well, and you know, truly did become a thing that everyone was talking about. It crossed over into, you know, cultural conversation. How was that? How was that to process and deal with?
13: I don't think I processed it still.
5: Let's go through it now.
13: Okay, thanks. But I think I was just like, okay, that's the thing. But I guess, like, you know that people talk about it because people, I guess, like, tag you and stuff, and you kind of think, so you kind of just have an idea of it, I think, through social media. But then, like, I went to like a black-owned a gallery in Mexico, like deep in Mexico, and in the bookshop there was a copy of it, and I was like, what? How did that get there? And someone was like, well, it's quite a big book, isn't it? And I was like, is it like that?
5: Global acclaim.
13: So I think it's just like, I think I've just still been learning, like, it went to places, didn't it?
5: And then did that, you know, was there any idea when you were writing it, was there an element of it, or I don't know, something about Queenie herself, or I don't know, the storytelling that made you think maybe this will be a breakthrough book? Did you ever have that feeling?
13: No, I was just like, let's hope for the best. And I think with everything in my life, like, I'm just like, we'll throw everything at it, we'll work really hard, and we'll just hope for the best, because you just know, like, every, you know, things just happen. And I think that, you know, like I said, I worked hard, I put a lot into it, and I knew that the one thing that people, I think that I wanted it to be relatable. And I think a lot of people, that's, they find that, you know, Queenie might not be them, but there are elements of her that they can see themselves in. And I think that could have been one of the reasons why everyone, you know, ran with it in that way. I think every woman.
5: Yeah, well, she's a bit like a messy, and like, she's like sort of self-sabotagey, and she's also like a bit annoying.
13: Yeah, very.
5: Is that okay to say?
13: No, do you know what? Like, people are always like, oh no, she, and I'm always like, I'm annoyed by her. I tell you what, I'm most annoyed by her, actually, because I've written chapters that you're not even going to see because they're so annoying. So yeah, no, like, I am, but I think that we all are a little bit. Do you know what I mean? Because we're all like the main character in our own world. Yeah. And actually, we don't realize, probably quite annoying to everyone else.
5: But there is something I was saying this morning about characters that, definitely more with characters than I guess with people in real life, but you kind of like them being a bit annoying or a bit irritating, because it's kind of, you know, you want to see where this is going when you're reading.
13: Yeah. But also, when I'm writing it, I'd be bored if I wasn't writing someone who was like, who wasn't annoying or wasn't like a bit sort of like really, like, she kind of pushes, I think. She pushes you in loads of different ways, and she definitely pushed me as a writer. Just to kind of explore, like, how irritating can we get on the page without an editor saying, we've gone too far.
5: I think you write really beautifully about families, be it your actual family or, you know, friendship groups and your chosen family. What is it that sort of, you know, remains a source of inspiration for you or fascinates you about family groups?
13: I feel like we are our family in the ways that we do and don't want to be. And my family, you know, I sort of, I'm obsessed with them. And also I'm like, stay away from me. In what, I slipped my disc last week and everyone was in my bedroom and it was the most stressful thing of all time. I live by myself. I don't want to see anyone. I look up, my nan is there. She's massaging my legs. My mum is opening the window and she's closing it again. My niece is jumping on the bed. My sister is downstairs shouting. Do you know what I mean? I love them, but I'm also like, it's a lot. And I'm really interested in all of these people in your life that you didn't choose. Mm-hmm. And it's like, would I? I don't know. But you know what I mean? So it's like, you know, my back is fine. And I was like, I don't want to see anyone for weeks.
5: Yeah, we love you. Just can't stand you.
13: Yeah. So, yeah, so I think I'm interested. I always write about what I'm interested in I find funny and what I find, you know, like fascinating. Uh-huh. And so, yeah, that's always going to start there.
12: Candice Carty-Williams talking about her latest novel, Queenie is Working on It. Our cultural critic on today's Arts Hour is Zing Singh. Zing, we both read the original Queenie. How do you feel about her bringing her back?
3: I think it makes sense for this current day and age. Mm. I think the fact that Queenie's now a little bit older and is now pondering big questions like her biological clock completely aligns with the women I know who are around Candice Carty-Williams' age and Queenie's age now, you know, thinking about parenthood, thinking about fertility, not really knowing what the right solution or way out of the problem is, while also sort of being trapped in almost mid-20s approach to relationships and dating. I think it's a really relatable situation to be in.
12: It's interesting to hear how the book hit a nerve outside the UK, including in Mexico, but why do you think that was?
3: I think people just love reading flawed characters, even if they are incredibly annoying. Like, I think Holden Caulfield from Catcher in the Rye comes to mind. What an incredibly annoying man to spend any time in the head of. But people love Catcher in the Rye. And I think spending time with flawed protagonists allows us to, in a sideways move, confront our own flaws and feel not quite so alone when it comes to it.
12: Good point. But I wouldn't know, because like Mary Poppins, I'm practically perfect in every way.
3: Indeed you are.
12: Thank you, Zing. You're with The Arts Hour and I'm Nikki Beatty. The American actor Bill Pullman has been a stalwart of cinema for 40 years. He starred in movies as varied as Sleepless in Seattle, Lost Highway, Spaceballs and Independence Day. And on TV, in prestige shows The Sinner, The Burrows and Torchwood. His latest film is a biopic called Everybody Digs Bill Evans, in which he plays the father of the titular jazz pianist. The film dramatizes the legendary Village Vanguard recording sessions by Bill Evans and his band in 1961, something Bill Pullman cited as one of the reasons he was drawn to the project, as he told the BBC's Nimone.
4: I don't know who figures it out, but apparently I've been told that for people that understand live recording, they say it's the best live recording ever made, some of them.
6: Yeah, and it's been much lauded, that particular performance. And like you say, the actual recording of what was happening. And we see some of that. I mean, it's beautifully shot in black and white, isn't it? It's redolent of the era because it sort of takes us back there without having to take us back there because of the visuals. So that's what it feels. That's what it felt like watching it.
4: Yeah, and of course my part of it was a discrete part of the center of the movie, particularly. And but when I saw the movie at the Berlin Film Festival, you know, it was a bunch of months ago, I was struck by how Grant Gee, the director, assembled it all together in a way that he's just so aware of the tasty sound, you know, he makes use of.
6: And the tasty look as well, and the light.
4: The look, he really
6: just
4: understood.
6: Just special. Yeah. So, as Bill Pullman is alluding to, your part is not in that performance that we actually see, because you are playing Bill Evans' dad.
4: Yes, so a guy who really was supposedly not really interested in all the things that his sons were interested in, but golf was a big thing for him and with his boys. But and Laurie Metcalf plays the mom. This kind of strange way where Bill is at the bottom of the barrel and no one is taking him in anymore because he's a nuisance with his addiction and things. Mm. And he goes to, he was raised in Plainfield, New Jersey, but Harry Sr. and his wife went down to Miami and was living down there. And so Bill shows up on the doorstep, and these are two people that don't know how to even say the word addicted, you know, so they don't.
6: No, they don't. And I mean, as Laurie plays it beautifully as mom, she kind of knows, but she's sort of watching something unfold that really is, like you say, alien to her. I found it's, as I said, it's beautifully shot and poignant. And the filming of that place where you and Laurie are as playing mum and dad in Miami, the heat and the claustrophobia kind of come off the screen. Didn't you and Anders Danielsson-Lee, who plays Bill Evans, bond over music? I mean, during the making of this?
4: Well, it was... Yeah, some music, but it was more, you know, the fact that we both come from these medical families. And, you know, Anders is notorious for being a singular element in the acting world, in that he's Norwegian, has a good American accent. He can play piano well, and also he's a medical doctor and works as a medical doctor. So, but he comes from a family that you know, has been both in showbiz and in medicine, and so we bonded over a very similar kind of pattern.
6: Your backgrounds, how interesting, given the characters you were playing who were bonding on screen. I did want to ask you actually about a Bill Evans track, because obviously he was prolific. Was there one particular one that, that struck you while you were making Everybody Digs Bill Evans?
4: Well, you know, I since my character really didn't know much about him, that I, you know, really loved that, creating that moment of like hearing that new, that Sunday at the Vanguard album for the first time as they get it. And it's you know, who would think that be a scene in a movie that would be an interesting scene? But the scene where he gets the album, puts on the vinyl, and sits in the living room of this weird house in Miami, Florida, with his mom and dad, not knowing, you know, what they're going to think of it. And it's a really interesting sequence to hear, just watch people listening to music. You know, it's Grant G's genius.
1: Bill Pullman discussing Everybody Digs Bill Evans. Zing Sing, do you dig Bill Evans or New York jazz of that era?
3: I have to confess, I am not a jazz expert, but I think the idea of situating a film in that era while trying to make it look like what we think of as the New York jazz scene, you know, black and white people smoking furiously in small underground clubs. I think aesthetically on film, it looks fantastic.
1: Music biopics about specific gigs or eras are definitely a thing at the moment. Edo Flux, Colin 75 earlier in the year about Keith Jarrett's legendary show. But not just about jazz. I mean, the Bob Dylan film A Complete Unknown charted him moving into more electric guitar. And there are new Oasis and Pulp documentaries. I don't know if the rest of the world cares about that, but how do you like your music biopics?
3: I don't like straight biopics. And actually, one of the best music biopics for my money is the Robbie Williams biopic that came out in 2024, Better Man, where Robbie Williams is played by a CGI chimpanzee. And it sounds absolutely bonkers at first, but then as time wears on, you completely forget he's being taken by a monkey.
1: It's amazing, isn't it?
3: It is a real feat of storytelling, I think. And I think also communicates something quite deep and profound about Robbie's own character and personality himself. Apparently, the filmmaker asked Robbie Williams if he was okay with being played by an animal, and if so, what animal did he consider himself most like? And Robbie went, a lion. And the filmmaker decided to go with chimpanzee instead.
1: That is good intel. So that is a good recommendation as well. Thank you, Zing. And that's it for part one of the show, but don't go away. Coming up, I'll be talking to filmmaker Nicholas Winding Refn about his first film in a decade, Her Private Hell, and we'll hear from multi-Emmy Award winner Matthew Rhys. The Arts Hour's back after this.
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1: Still to come on The Arts Hour with me, Nikki Baty, Welsh actor Matthew Rhys, who pulled off a first at this year's Emmy Awards for Widow's Bay and The Beast in Me. We'll hear from Peter Samua, the Ghanaian trumpeter, and my conversation with Back from the Dead Danish filmmaker Nicholas Winding Refn about his new film, Her Private Hell.
10: I don't like violence, and I certainly don't like anything that exploits it. But I believe art is an act of violence.
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23: BBC News with Chris Berrow. In Northern Ireland, a contentious march by a pro-British Protestant group is expected to take place and pass through an Irish nationalist Roman Catholic area. The planned march on Sunday morning by the Orange Order in Portadown has raised sectarian tensions. Court action by a Catholic group has failed to stop it. Iran says only a negotiated settlement would lead to the unblocking of the Strait of Hormuz, which is critical for world oil supplies. The comment came after President Trump said he'd rejected Tehran's proposal to reopen the strait within a week. Swiss voters are deciding in a referendum today on whether they want to introduce a stricter interpretation of their country's traditional neutrality. It comes after Switzerland imposed sanctions on Russia in the aftermath of its full-scale invasion of Ukraine. India's Election Commission has ordered a review of the software that manages the nation's voter roll, following reports that millions of voters have been excluded from updated lists. The commission rejects allegations that the lists have been manipulated to benefit the governing BJP. Libya's National Oil Corporation has announced that a pipeline shut down by an armed group since Monday has come back on stream. The firm said that the disruption had cost $95 million. A Venezuelan rights group says 39 political prisoners have been released in the last 48 hours. It follows US-backed talks between the interim government and the opposition. In Spain, demonstrators angry about the high-profile eviction of an elderly woman have set up a protest camp in the capital, Madrid. They're demanding measures to tackle rising house costs and impede evictions of tenants. An unusually powerful autumn storm has battered northeastern coastal areas of the United States. More than 60,000 homes and businesses are without power. And that's the latest world news from the BBC.
1: Welcome back to The Arts Hour from the BBC World Service with me, Nikki Baty. And if you've only just joined us, in the first half of the show, we heard from French superstar Juliette Binoche, novelist Candice Carty-Williams, and the actor Bill Pullman. Coming up, the Welsh actor Matthew Rhys, who pulled off a first at this year's Emmy Awards. We'll hear from Peter Samua, the Ghanaian trumpeter. And Xing Xing is still with me in the studio with her cultural critics badge on. At the recent Emmy Awards, Welsh actor and TV star Matthew Rhys made history when he became the first person ever to win two lead acting Emmys in one night. He was named Best Lead Actor in a Limited Series for the psychological thriller The Beast in Me and Best Lead Actor in a Comedy for his role in Widow's Bay. Those wins also made him the first person to win Emmys in all three major acting categories, having already taken Best Lead Actor in a Drama Series in 2018 for his role in The Americans. What a superb series that was. We thought we'd revisit an interview Matthew Rhys gave the BBC's Lucy Owen talking about the comedic horror Widow's Bay, in which he plays the community's beleaguered mayor, Tom Loftus. Here he is explaining a bit more about it.
24: It is based in a small island about 40 nautical miles from New England, and Tom Loftus, the part I play, is hell-bent on turning the island into the next kind of Martha's Vineyard or Nantucket. However, he is informed by the locals that this may be very difficult as the island has a very checkered past, of which he's strongly of the opinion it's just been a run of bad luck. But it turns out the locals may carry more truth than he would wish for. Dun, dun, dun, dun.
11: So, and the island, it's remote, isn't it, as well? It's got all the ingredients for something really spine-tingling and creepy. There's no Wi-Fi, dodgy mobile phone signal.
24: No, none of that. One of the great things about it, setting it in the 80s, is you remove all that technology that kind of can make storytelling that much easier or more convenient if people could text or check the internet, et cetera, et cetera. So the smart thing, what Katie Dipple, the writer, did was by setting it so far off the coast, she removed all modern technology. So it is very analog. People still use landlines, there's no internet. And I think that just lends itself to the community and their suspicions. But it also strips away the convenience in a way. You have people far more willing to kind of get in their car or truck and investigate rather than just text someone and go, is everything okay? Which I love.
11: And I do like a thriller with a bit of supernatural thrown in there. So what can you tell us about the Sea Hag?
24: The Sea Hag is one of the

0: understood, to be perfect.
1: Do you think?
0: That's how I played it.
1: Okay. But it seems like you're quite enjoying playing a bad guy.
0: All the cliches are true about playing bad guys. They are like little juicy steaks you can get your teeth into. And as long as you don't get too mustache twirly, which is what the director used to say to me, sometimes he would literally mime twirling a mustache if I was getting a little too... they're just a lot of fun. They tend to be, I think, a little more dramatic because their role in the piece is to be a little more extreme. So, it's just a lot of fun and something I'm not used to doing. So I was even surprised when they came to me with Niall Jarvis in Beast in Me because it's not the kind of role I'm approached with. So I jumped at the chance because it was something very new to me, but something at an incredible, maybe too much fun in doing. But as the children said, I'm glad to see the world is seeing the real me.
1: Yeah. Nice. That's nice for them. Do you know what? It's so lovely hearing about all your incredible success that you've been having over many, many years now. But it wasn't always that way, was it? You know, it was a tough start and you nearly threw in the towel, didn't you? Can you tell us that story?
0: When I considered another career?
1: Yeah.
0: It was after I did The Graduate. I did The Graduate on the West End with Kathleen Turner. And I, very arrogantly, and one of the great lessons, I think, in this work is the second you think, oh, this is it, I've kind of cracked it, I'm good now, I'm set up, it'll take the rug from under your feet. It was one of the great lessons for me in realizing you have to surrender to whatever it's going to throw at you. So I'd done The Graduate on London's glittering West End with Kathleen Turner. I went, ha-ha, here I go. And then I didn't work for a long time after that. It was well over a year and a half, and I was just at work. I couldn't get a cold, let alone an audition. And there was one day I was walking past the Army recruiting office in Charing Cross Road, and I stopped. And I was just looking in the window. There's a colour sergeant outside, and he just went, "Do you want to come in for a chat?" And I went, "Yeah, I will, actually." And I went in, and I had a conversation. And then he said, "Why don't you come back to the next week for a real interview? But and we'll see how we go." And I said, "Yeah, all right." So the next week, I went in, and I met with an officer, and we sat down. He interviewed me, and he asked a number of questions about why I had interest in joining the army, and he was incredibly suspicious of me. And he says, "So you've been working as an actor for 4 years?" I was like, "Yes, I have, yeah." And he goes, "And is there any part of you that wants to join the army in some kind of research role?" And I said, no, not at all. And then he said, "All right, maybe we'll consider a second interview, possibly in X amount of time, and we'll be in touch." And I went, "Okay, yeah, great, thanks." And then about a week later, I got a rejection letter from the British Army saying, "Thank you for your interest. Good luck in your career." And I went, "Oh my, I can't even join the army." I said, "Things are really bad." But I do think that officer was just so wildly suspicious. You're joining for all the wrong reasons.
2: Matthew Rhys discussing Widow's Bay, which is streaming on Apple TV. Our cultural critic Xing Xing is with me in the studio. Are you a Widow's Bay fan?
3: Yes, it is very funny. But also, I want to add, genuinely scary in parts.
2: Oh, no.
3: It actually is. And I think...
2: Xing, this is the problem. I avoided this because the very strapline and the idea of this just made me think it's not for me. And then, keep your finger on the cultural pulse, Nikki Badey, I watched it. I watched every single episode, but I didn't find it scary.
3: Really? Not even the episode where he goes into the crawl space underneath the haunted house?
2: No, because I just know it's a bit silly. But I'm not saying that's a bad thing. But I'm glad you were scared. But let's talk about how chilling he is in The Beast in Me. Now, that was scary to me. What do you think about his range?
3: I mean, he's so versatile, isn't he? I think he has this very unique everyman quality about his face. You could walk past him in a supermarket and you wouldn't really take a second
2: look. Good point.
3: But he really communicates this sense of an everyman mask, but underneath there's this tension or there's something else roiling the surface. And, you know, in The Americans, obviously the secret is he's a Russian agent.
2: Yeah.
3: You know, in Widow's Bay, he's the beleaguered mayor who's trying to put on a chirpy facade, but underneath he's just like a mess of anxieties and contradictions. And obviously in The Beast and Me, he's carrying a much more sinister secret. So I think he's just very good at communicating that kind of double face.
2: Yeah.

0: No, he's a consummate actor, or a protean actor is probably the right word, isn't it? It's extraordinary to think. I mean, he's made history winning three Best Actor Emmys across three different categories now, but that he almost gave up acting. What's the lesson for us in that, Zing?
1: Oh, I think it's never give up, surely, because who knows, maybe one day an Emmy-winning series might drop into either of our
0: Do you
1: laps.
0: think it would for you or me?
1: I mean, I hope it does.
0: Thank you. You're listening to The Arts Hour from the BBC World Service. Danish filmmaker Nicolas Winding Refn has spent three decades making films that are visceral, stylized, and defiantly unconventional, from the Pusher trilogy and Bronson to Valhalla Rising, Drive, Only God Forgives, and The Neon Demon. Raised between Copenhagen and New York, the director has pushed genre and narrative to their limits. After a decade away from feature filmmaking, he's returned with Her Private Hell, a feverish blend of science fiction, horror, fantasy, eroticism, and camp, set in a mysterious, futuristic metropolis. The film follows a troubled young woman, Elle, played by Sophie Thatcher of Yellow Jackets fame, searching for her father, and an American GI, played by Charles Melton, who's attempting to rescue his daughter from hell or from the mythical serial killer, the Leatherman. Are you keeping up? The origins of Her Private Hell might be deeply personal. Following life-threatening heart failure in 2023, when Nicolas Winding Refn died for nearly 25 minutes, he's described coming to this film as a kind of creative rebirth. Nicolas joins us now from Vienna. Welcome, Nicolas.
2: Thank you very much for having me.
0: Nicolas, there's a reference to the Danish fairy tale writer Hans Christian Andersen in the first couple of minutes of the film. And you have described this film as a fairy tale. I'm interested to know, before we talk specifically about this film, what stories did you grow up with that activated your imagination and creativity?
2: There's so many. I think the one that made most profound impact the first time around was The Ugly Duckling. Because it's about transformation. And I think for me, creativity is about transformation, transforming from an object to an experience, or vice versa.
0: And this is the first film you've directed in 10 years. It's also the first film you've made since you died. How has that death changed the way that you're approaching your creativity?
2: It's not so much that it has changed it. I think I'm more conscious of time. It's a cliché when you come back from the other side, you have emphasis on time because you know how little you have left. But it does give me an insight to many other understandings of petty nonsense that you spend your time worrying about instead of spending time on something that's actually meaningful.
0: We all need
2: So
0: to maybe die for a few minutes, don't we?
2: I would say I'm the happiest dead person who came back in the world.
0: Will you explain? I'm aware of what happened to you, but perhaps for Zing and other people listening, you could tell us what actually happened.
2: I had what's called a leaking heart, which means that one of my valves broke, and then my blood runs backwards, and my lungs were filling up with blood, and I was drowning. Which meant that I was diagnosed right away as a death situation. And I was scheduled surgery 2 weeks later. And it was one of those uncomfortable realities where they were going to open up your chest and do terrible things to you. So it was a very difficult 2 weeks. But then after the first week, I was able to meet the surgeon. And it turned out to be the Tom Cruise of surgeons. He was just, I can fix you. I can make you better. I can make you new. And he could operate on me in a different way. And I asked him to videotape it, which he did for me. So I know what I look like on the inside. And when
0: Wow.
2: I woke up, he had not gone through my chest, but through my side with a telescope. The man was a genius. He went through my body with his hands. Into my heart, sliced open my heart and fixed my valve. and pulled out again. And I was almost as good as new, or even better, I was like RoboCop.
0: Nicholas, what was the first image, idea, or feeling that unlocked her private hell for you?
2: Well, I had two ideas. One was a young girl coming to a city that doesn't exist, and a GI going to hell to bring back his daughter. And they were very opposite ideas. So it was hard to find a narrative that could combine them. And then I had this leather man. Let's call it the glam monster. And from that, I could create a triangle. And then in a triangle, you can create a narrative.
3: There's not a single person that is like you. Say it with me. I am unique consciousness. And I am made of stardust. The moment you forget that is the moment you disappear.
0: The film seems to inhabit a world where desire and power and violence are entangled. What were you interested in exploring about those relationships?
2: I don't really know why I do what I do. I've never really tried to understand it. I'm not a politician in that sense. I make what turns me on, essentially. What gives me a feeling of life and desire. It's a form of fetishization. It's creativity without definition. It's like a flow of energy. I don't have any skills, really.
0: Yes, you do.
2: I never had any skill.
0: Yes, well, you do.
2: I understand what you're saying, but it's more like this. I didn't have any abilities as a child. But then I learned that if I could ostracize myself and make that into an object, that could become my skill. So if I could essentially make everything coming from my heart, then that would be my way of expressing. And then obviously the moving image is what always excited me.
0: Talking of the moving image, there was something quite unsettling about the way I was seeing the characters, particularly the women at the center of this story. How did you think about the gaze of the camera on those women for this film?
2: Well, like everything, it's a collaboration between the actresses and myself. You know, a gaze is a point of view. Everyone has. It's a form of individualism expression. There's nothing wrong with whatever gaze you're seeing it from. It depends on how it affects you and how you work with it.
0: Zing.
1: You've always been really interested in depictions of violence as well. I wonder what it is about violence that interests you as something to explore on film.
2: I mean, I don't like violence, and I certainly don't like anything that exploits it. But I believe art is an act of violence. Art is to violate you, because that's how it inspires you. Art has to penetrate your brain to plant a thought, an expression, an emotion, because that's what makes you human. So for me, art is the most powerful mechanism in the universe. It's like water. We can't live without it.
4: Beautiful, sweet, powerful. You either have it or you don't.
3: Have you heard? There's been another victim of the Leather Man.
5: Is he a ghost? A monster? God?
4: If you think he's playing games with you, he is.
0: I think of your films as often communicating as much through color, through sound, through composition and rhythms as they do through the dialogue. And I was thinking about the costumes and the makeup in this film. What were your notes to those creatives in those departments? Let's start with the makeup, because, I mean, whether it's crystal teardrops and lots of lashes on Elle or glittery, shiny shapes, what were your notes to the makeup department?
2: I collect toys, specifically Japanese toys. And I've always really enjoyed dolls. I have daughters, so I've bought a lot of dolls through my life. So in a way, Her Private Hell was my ability to play with dolls and make them up and put clothes on them.
0: And in terms of the costumes, what did you tell your costume department? Because, I mean, there were some incredible outfits.
2: Well, I said, make it look glamorous. It's fantasy. You know, creativity is about imagination. I used to make films about capturing authenticity, but at a certain point, I became interested in unreality because the color palettes are larger. It has almost an endless scope of potentials. The costume was more like make it extravagant and make it fun and make it kitsch.
0: This might sound a little bit ignorant, but I understand that you're colorblind, but how does that then affect your choices for tones and presumably lighting?
2: Well, I am colorblind, which means everyone else has to be colorblind.
0: But what do you see? Like, there's a red coat, for example, a famous red coat in this film. How do you see that?
2: Red.
0: Okay, you do see red. So what?
2: I've been told from experts that it's green, that I can't see green.
0: Ah, okay.
2: Anything that falls on, and then I can't see midtones. I can only see contrast color, I'm told.
0: Right.
2: But then I never know because I don't know what the difference is.
0: Yes.
2: But I can only make something that I can see. So everyone around me has to work as if they're colorblind so I can see it. So it's a very interesting process.
0: Yeah.
2: I very much enjoy it.
0: So after all these years of filmmaking, what do you think you're still trying to discover about cinema and your creativity?
2: The real struggle is always, what is cinema? What's cinema now? I mean, what we're doing is cinema. We're talking. We can cut between the two of us, three of us, four of us, how many are going to be in this call. We can color grade in it, put music to it, and our dialogue is natural, then that's cinema. Cinema is many things. But I think for me, what justifies the existence in something that continues to evolve is the collective experience. We live at a time when the AI is very much dominating our narratives or the algorithm. So I wanted to make a movie the AI could never make. Mm. I wanted to make a movie that was the enemy of the algorithm. Because I think those things are mostly important, especially when I look at my kids' generation, that they have to have something that is the antidote to normalcy.
0: Nicholas Winding Refn, thank you so much. And Her Private Hell is in movie theatres across the globe this week. Zing, isn't he fascinating?
1: He's such an idiosyncratic director and speaker.
0: Idiosyncratic is the perfect word. I'm going to stick with that. Finally, on today's Arts Hour, music. Peter Samua is a Ghanaian trumpeter, composer and musician based in the Netherlands. As we're about to hear, he recently performed live at the Jazz Ahead Festival in Bremen, Germany. And here he is introducing himself and his music to the BBC Soweto Kinch.
6: My band is made up of Antoine de Bruin on the piano, Marijn van der Ven on the bass, Jens Meyer on the drums, and Danny Rombout on percussion, keeping the groove alive. I'll be playing my latest album entitled Walking Distance, fresh from the box. So I'm happy to share it with the people here. And it's a mix of jazz and Arabic influence, hip hop, blues and funk, and post-bop jazz vibes, like the Freddie Hubbard direction vibes, and Wayne Shorter also, those vibes. Mostly I listen to the music to get inspiration of what type of album I want to put out. So with this one, I was listening a lot to Freddie Hubbard with Wayne Shorter, some hip-hop vibes also, some blues, and also Soweto Kinch as well. So I got inspiration and, from all those areas and just also from daily lives activities, like waking up in the morning and having breakfast and walking to a destination, I found out that these music, these different genres, they have one thing in common, that you can fuse them, So that's why the album is entitled Walking Distance. And the titles of the songs, some are 300 meters, intersection, crossroad, junction, it relates to how different genres are connected together. Tonight at Jazz Ahead with my band, I'll be playing 300 meters, which has a very steady groove, heavy bass line, and just jazz improvisation on the flugelhorn. I'll play on the flugelhorn for this track, and also on the album is I recorded with the flugelhorn, so it has the warmth, energy and warm sound that comes with it. Hit play.

0: This is Week in Edition from NPR News. I'm Aisha Roscoe.
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4: I'm Windsor Johnston with these headlines. Hurricane Nolo is moving past Hawaii's Big Island, but heavy rain remains a threat. Some areas could get up to 16 inches, raising the risk of dangerous flooding. Farther east, Hurricane Polo is closing in on Mexico's Baja California Peninsula. A hurricane warning is in effect along part of the peninsula's west coast. Forecasters say the storm could bring flooding, mudslides, and destructive waves. The U.S. and China have agreed to open a channel for handling incidents involving artificial intelligence. The agreement follows President Trump's talks with Chinese leader Xi Jinping last week. I'm Windsor Johnston, NPR News in Washington.

0: In Lale Kadivi's new novel, a woman follows a trail of information breadcrumbs to solve a family mystery while also taking care of everyone else.
1: I wanted to explore the every woman. A lot in literature has been made of the every man, but not a lot has been written about the every woman.
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3: I'm Windsor Johnston with these headlines. A powerful nor'easter continues to bring high winds and coastal flooding to the Northeast. Tens of thousands of customers have lost power throughout the region. The National Weather Service says more rain and high tides could worsen flooding. In Hawaii, Hurricane Nolo is moving west away from the islands, though strong winds remain a concern. Farther east in the Pacific, Hurricane Polo is heading toward Mexico's Baja California Peninsula. It's expected to make landfall Monday as a weaker storm. A whistleblower says renovations at the Kennedy Center were rushed and some of the work was poorly done. The center is now closed for a larger renovation amid a separate fight over President Trump's effort to add his name to the building. I'm Windsor Johnston, NPR News in Washington.
4: And I'm Josie Huang. Coming up on LAist, former student athletes now in Congress weigh in on college sports reform.
5: 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And from The

0: This is Week in Edition from NPR News. I'm Aisha Roscoe.
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3: I'm Peter Sagal. 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
7: 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I'm Jen Largis. Why your electric bill keeps rising and simple ways to cut it.
8: I have an amazing list for you because there are several things you can do. 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
7: Comedian Ryan Hamilton grew up in a tiny house on a dead-end street that taught him the power of light, quiet, and a great view.
9: The things that are safe and comfortable aren't necessarily super expensive things. 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
7: Home elevators were once for the rich and famous. 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Coming up next.
10: Live from NPR News in Washington, I'm Janine Herbst. Police in England say five people have been arrested near a UK airbase that's used by the US military for strikes on Iran. The men are being held on suspicion of a terrorist act that appears to involve three vans. The base, Fairfort, has been used by American bombers for strictly limited strikes against Iranian missile sites. That deal was agreed to under former Prime Minister Keir Starmer, who was opposed to the U.S. war in Iran. Police haven't released details on those arrested, but President Trump praised the arrests, saying, quote, "We had them under investigation," without giving more details. In New York, at least one person is dead in the powerful nor'easter that hit the area. Forecasters say the storm is slowly moving along the East Coast, with heavy rain and strong winds leading to flooding in New York City and New Jersey. Governor Mikey Sherrill says shore communities have been hit hard and that they're monitoring the damage closely.
11: Dozens of people have evacuated from their homes due to flooding, and dozens more were rescued from cars and flooded roadways.
10: Forecasters say flash flooding is still possible in places. The president's latest fight with the media continues after the White House blocked CNN, which was TV pool coverage, from riding with him on Air Force One yesterday as Trump headed to a college football game in Tennessee. A federal judge ordered the White House to temporarily restore access last week. And Piers Mar Eliason has more.
12: Why is fighting the press good for him, especially if it ends up getting him less coverage? Is that a good strategy for the midterms? It's the same question that arises when you wonder why the president has taken so many stands opposed to majority public opinion on issue after issue. On AI, the public wants regulation. He says we shouldn't have any. On data centers, the public's against them. He says the only people who are against data centers are people who want to be, quote, poor and backwards. He's for flock cameras. The public doesn't like them. And of course, he's for tariffs and the war in Iran, two very unpopular policies.
10: NPR's Mara Liasson reporting. Pope Leo told a massive crowd gathered at the Shrine of Lourdes that the Catholic Church has to confront deep wounds caused by clergy abuse. And Piers Eleanor Beardsley reports Leo is on a four-day visit to France.
13: Lourdes is a town in the foothills of the Pyrenees Mountains that attracts some 3 million pilgrims a year for its purported healing spring waters on the spot where a 19th century shepherd girl had apparitions of the Virgin Mary. The site is also connected to a recent scandal. The shrine's facade has a series of mosaics by a prominent religious artist accused of abusing 20 women. The story's tall mosaics have been covered for the Pope's visit. Leo has previously apologized for abuse scandals that have damaged the church's credibility. On a trip to Spain in June, he told bishops they must listen to survivors and offer reparations.
10: Eleanor Beardsley reporting. This is NPR News.
2: Live from LAS News, I'm Josie Huang. Angelenos looking up yesterday may have noticed a particularly striking sight, a vibrant sunset framed by scattered clouds. Robbie Monroe with the National Weather Service says recent atmospheric conditions could explain it.
14: One thing that might have played a role in making it look awfully nice yesterday was those high clouds that were moving in. The way the sun was hitting the high clouds kind of made some bright yellows and oranges in the sky. And that moisture is actually related to probably mostly Odalis.
2: Odalis, as in the hurricane churning off the Mexico coast along with Hurricane Polo, neither expected to make landfall here, but they're forecast to bring high surf, dangerous riptides, and potential flooding to coastlines already battered this month by Hurricane Marie. But bright side, Monroe says those high clouds from yesterday will be sticking around through at least today, which could make for another pretty sunset this evening. In other news, a federal appeals court has cleared the way for the embattled Los Angeles Homeless Services Authority, or LASA, to apply for $239 million in federal grants. Comes as the agency is investigated for fraud. Earlier this month, federal and county authorities arrested several people accused of spending LASA money on luxury cars and vacations. Here's Bill Asaley, who leads the U.S. Attorney's Office for the Central District of California.
15: Their measurement of success was how much money they spent. They weren't really focused on auditing or those controls. By all appearances, it looks like LASA is pretty much done.
2: Deadline for LASA to apply for federal money is October 14th. A disaster drill is underway this hour in Pacific Palisades. People living along Enchanted Way in the Marquez Knowles neighborhood are joining volunteers and city workers to respond to mock weather-related threats, including hillside debris flows and blocked evacuation routes. The exercise wraps up National Preparedness Month. Time now is 10:06.
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7: 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I'm Jen Largis. Every month when my electricity bill arrives, I always have that moment of dread as I open it. No matter what we try, it just seems like it's so expensive. And from what I hear, a lot of you feel exactly the same way. This week in New York City, home to WNYC 93.9, we asked you how you save on your electricity bill. And here's what you had to say.
17: Whenever we leave a room, we'll turn the lights off. 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
20: How much is your turned off lamp really draining? If it's more than I think, I'll eat my words.
21: I never sleep with the AC on at night. I just have multiple fans going.
22: Get lower wattage light bulbs, better drapes and curtains to keep the light out.
0: We use the dishwasher rather than doing dishes by hand because our dishwasher is much more efficient.
19: I'm on the top floor of my apartment building, and I can tell everyone else has their AC at a lower temperature than me. So based on my surroundings, I don't feel that bad.
20: I don't think it's on me to have less AC in my life. Like, Times Square is still on at night. Shut up.
7: God, I don't think there's a millennial in the world that didn't hear, shut the lights off before you come down for dinner. We all were so aware of our energy usage. Rossin Reports host Jeff Rossin shares ways to save money on your next electricity bill.
1: Just sleep with your clothes on at night. That'll solve everything. Interview over.
7: Interview over, problem solved.
1: Yeah, done.
7: Gosh, Jeff, what is the best way to save on your electricity bill?
1: There are so many ways, but I just want to first start by saying you're not crazy. Your energy bill has jumped at least 10%, mm-hmm. at least 10% in the past year, year and a half. It is costing the electric companies more money to produce power to supply these data centers, and they're passing that on to you. So that's one of the reasons that prices have gone up so fast, and it's becoming, next to your mortgage or your rent, the top, even above food, what you're going to spend on each month.
7: I can vouch for that. So what do you do about it? What is the best way to save on your electricity bill?
1: I have an amazing list for you because there are several things you can do. But the one easy, easy thing you can do right now is unplug the stuff you're not using. It's sucking something called phantom power. It's a real thing. Look around your house right now as you're listening to this. Just look around. Look at all the things that are plugged in.
7: Every plug is full.
1: Everyone. And it's just waiting for you to turn it on. And it's in a standby mode, taking power even when it's not. Shut those off. Get a power strip and, you know, in your bedroom, for example, all that stuff behind the dresser, you know, we have like 90 things plugged in,
7: yes.
1: the cable box, the TV, and, you know, the Wi-Fi router, all of that. Have it all going into one power strip. So that way you're not under there, you know, pulling a bunch of things. When you're going away for the weekend, take your foot, step on the red button.
7: Yep.
1: Shut it off in one fell swoop and get a bunch of stuff in one fell swoop. Same for your kitchen and other your living room as well. When we were growing up, my parents would always make me make phone calls after 5 p.m. because the rates dropped.
7: Yes.
1: It doesn't really exist like that anymore, but it does a bit with electricity. Check with your electric company and see what plan you're on. A lot of you right now listening are on plans where electricity gets cheaper at night and overnight, and that is when you should be doing your dishwasher, right? Your washer. Not quite your dryer. I'll get to that in a second and why. But all your big appliances and your big electric pulls should be happening at night. You can spend three times less for power at nighttime than you will during the day. The reason I say don't do your dryer overnight, your washer, yes, dryer, no, is because you don't want to be sleeping when the dryer is on because it can be a fire risk if you have lint inside.
7: So I have heard of some people also looking to other companies, whether they're competitors or you get those flyers in the mail sometimes, you can purchase community electricity or switch to other companies. What should you sort of look out for if that's an option you want to explore?
1: It's really, really interesting. It's a double-edged sword. Sometimes you can save some serious money, but sometimes you can get really screwed. For example, in Massachusetts, there was a third-party supplier going around, and a study found people paid $426 million more
7: in the end.
1: Why does that happen? Because when they first come in, they offer you, these third-party electric suppliers offer you attractive rebates and trial periods that could last 30 days or even up to 3 months. And you say, oh my God, that's amazing. My bill's going to come down. Yeah. And then what do? What are they counting on us doing? Forgetting about it. Just like the free trials when you sign up for stuff on your phone.
7: Yes.
1: They're counting on you forgetting about it because then the rates when that trial or rebate is over go up above what you were paying for electricity before by enough that it's completely not worth it. So in general, I would say read the fine print on those. There is a place for them, but don't just believe and get attracted by the flashy new, you know,
7: the
1: shiny
7: sale.
1: Thing, the sale.
7: Yeah.
1: And make sure it says that they can't auto convert you after the trial ends.
7: So
1: that's
7: important.
1: The key.
7: Now, what if you want to go to your current electricity company and you want to ask them if there's anything you can do to lower your bill?
1: That is the best option, because a lot of these power companies will offer you free audits. They will actually audit your electricity usage over the past year or 2 years and give you a graph of when you're using it most, down to the time of day you're using it the most. They will often offer you these free audits that you should 100% right now, because it can save you serious money. And a lot of these electric companies are now offering plans where you can pay them a flat rate. They'll take your average over the year to avoid extremes.
2: Yeah.
1: They say, hey, we'll stabilize things and work on payment plans with you. So I 100% believe in going to your company, and it's free.
2: So now that the weather is getting cooler, what is a good tip for saving money on energy overall?
1: Yeah, two big ones right off the bat. Believe it or not, a lot of people don't realize this. Your ceiling fan, a lot of us have ceiling fans. Mm-hmm. You should switch the rotation direction based on whether it's winter or summer. So now that we're getting into the colder weather, you want to switch it so it goes clockwise. And that's going to send more heat down to you just from your ceiling fan. So that's number one, clockwise during the winter. Number two, check your water heater. A lot of water heaters get shipped to you, and when you have it installed, and you've probably never touched it ever, right?
2: Ever.
1: At like 140 degrees, knock it down to 120 degrees. Mm. You can save a ton of money.
2: Well, Jeff, you've convinced me to call my electricity company and to maybe unplug a couple of things. I got to do a little bit of research here and figure out where I'm using this phantom energy. We appreciate your advice.
1: You got it, Jen. So happy to help.
2: We're back on the street, and this time you asked the questions.
3: Yeah, I'd like to know, can I plug an extension cord like into another extension cord, or like a power strip into another power strip? I want to be safe, but I don't know. Is it unsafe?
2: I think we're all guilty of this, but I'm sure it's not recommended to see if you're pushing the limits on your electrical system. Is Heath Eastman an electrician for the show? So Heath, is it okay to ever plug in more than one extension cord? Also asking for my own self.
4: Well, I mean, I'd be lying if I said I wasn't guilty of doing that before, but no, it is not recommended. So what a lot of safety agencies recommend, places like OSHA and other departments, is they typically have a one extension cord rule that they go by. With that, you kind of have to know what you're trying to use the other end in order to size the cord appropriately and get the right gauge wire on that cord. You don't want to be plugging in, you know, 300 footers that are really, really thin that you're trying to run a table saw with, you know, on the other side of the yard. That's just not going to end well.
2: And what is, I guess, the danger when you're plugging in more than one extension cord to each other? What is usually the thing that goes wrong?
4: Really, if you're running a power tool across the yard and you're going to be 100 feet away, let's try to pay attention to how large that cord is. Mm-hmm. And you're looking at the gauges on the cord, and it can be a little confusing when you're going to pick one out. You're going to see typically a 14 gauge, a 12 gauge, and a 10 gauge for these outdoor cords. The 10's not quite as common, but something you really want to take a look at. Those numbers are backwards. So 10 is actually the largest, 12's kind of in the middle, 14's the smaller of those three. So if you're running any kind of distance like that, you're going to be using a power tool or something with a big load, go for that 10 gauge wire. It's a bigger initial purchase, but then you really can use it for anything. And I know in my defense too, it's a pain to wrap up a 10 gauge 100 foot cord. It gets heavy. It's a big cord. It's not as easy as the 14, but I know it's the right thing to have.
2: Okay. So if I size an extension cord either too thin, too high of a gauge, maybe I'm down to a 14, or I should say up to a 14, and I'm trying to run something that requires a lot of power, what fails? What goes wrong?
4: Sure. So what starts to happen is a couple of things. One, the cord can overheat depending on what you're running and the length of time you're running. Then where it plugs in can start to heat up and cause an issue. We can start to get a loose connection and possibly cause some arcing or some overheating at that point as well. And the other big thing is, depending on length of run and what you're using at the other end of that cord, is you run into voltage drop. And the reason this is an issue is it can damage the equipment that you're running. So the longer the cord, the thinner the gauge wire, we're going to run into the voltage dropping along that distance.
2: Okay, so if I am in a pinch and I've got a extension cord that's not quite long enough, how bad is it to plug in two together?
4: Again, the safety agencies are always going to say, stick with a one cord rule when you can. We know that's not always realistic. You know, I've had to do it to get around a certain small thing, but you pay attention to what you're utilizing at the end of it. You know, don't plug in a refrigerator on 200 feet of an extension cord or something similar like that. Who would do that? A little common sense goes a long way with that. But yeah, try to stick to one. That is kind of the guideline.
5: Now, does this hold true also for a power strip? What if you have a power strip and you need to get a little further? Can you plug in another power strip?
4: No. Please no. A power strip is a great tool in certain situations. So a typical, like, picture an office desk where you have a half a dozen small things you have to plug in. Mm-hmm. There's no real load there, so not utilizing a lot. So a power strip can give you the functionality and the place to plug all that in comfortably in one spot and keep it safe and secure. Perfect, but it's made for that only. You don't want to plug a power strip into a power strip because now you have the chance of really overloading that whole thing and causing an issue. And that's when things can overheat. We can overload them. We can cause warming, heating. I don't want to say fire, but you know, you are at the risk of starting to get towards those things.
5: Absolutely. Well, great advice and a little devastating. I'm going to head to the store, Heath.
4: Sorry. 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
23: Hi, this is Kent Lytle from Cumming, Georgia.
5: Hi, Kent. What's your question today?
23: So I live on a lake, and several years ago, I put two fish lights in the water off my dock, and they worked fine for a while. But a couple of years ago, I started having a problem with the breaker popping, and I would reset the breaker, and it'd work a couple of days, and then it would pop, and I'd reset it again, and the same thing would happen. I tried replacing the breaker, but that didn't seem to make a difference. And so I'm puzzled as to why I'm having this problem.
5: Well, we've got Zach Detmauer, a general contractor for the show, and Heath Eastman, electrician for the show, both here to help. Heath, what does it mean when a breaker pops, you reset it, and it keeps popping? Is it dangerous to keep resetting it, or what can that mean?
4: Well, it could be. I mean, could be a couple of things that are causing it to pop. I mean, if it keeps doing it, you certainly don't want to keep resetting it. You want to find the issue before you do that. Kent, you said this worked fine for a couple of years and then stopped working?
23: Yeah, it worked fine without any kind of issues with the breaker. But then a couple of years ago, the breaker started popping after a few days. It would work for a few days and then it popped, and then it would work for a few days and then it would pop.
4: Okay. Is it a GF5 breaker by any chance?
23: I'm not sure what a GF5 breaker is.
4: Sure, no problem. But does it have like a test and reset button on the breaker itself? You know, like a little white button?
23: Yes, it does.
4: Okay. So that means at least that whole line is GFCI protected, which is great, especially being out in the water. If that is popping, that kind of gives us a good direction to go in. Zach, you got an idea on that?
24: I don't even know what a fish light is.
5: I was going to say, in New Jersey, do they have fish lights?
24: I mean, I'm trying to ascertain it's a light that's underwater, but what's the purpose of this light?
23: Right. So they are underwater. My understanding is that they're mercury vapor lights.
24: Go on.
23: And they glow green.
24: So we're poisoning the fish with mercury?
4: No. You've seen them down like in the south, but they have them on docks out and even in the ocean or on lakes. We had little green lights that are in the water kind of shining and it attracts the fish to them.
24: I've never seen this.
4: We got to get you out of Jersey, boy.
24: They're illegal. So wait,
5: the purpose of them is to attract the fish, not to like fish watch with the light on down below your dock?
4: Well, I think it's both, right, Kent?
23: Right. They are to attract the fish that so that you can fish at night and you can see the fish and it helps. It's very entertaining.
5: I can imagine.
4: So they're not low voltage and they're not LED?
23: No, they are not either of those. I understand they're mercury vapor. So.
4: Sure. That makes just those. Yeah, I've seen those before. Honestly, what's happening at this point realistically is either you have some damage to a wire somewhere or you have water getting in somewhere. If it's tripping a GFCI breaker after a couple of days, something's slowly seeping in there and causing an imbalance, more than likely. Can you pull the lights out, try and plug them in where it's dry and see if it does anything?
23: I don't know that I can run them while they're out of the water because they get very hot.
4: Yeah.
23: But I would think that if water was getting into the wires or the bulbs or someplace, the breaker wouldn't reset. It wouldn't reset at all.
4: It doesn't take much for the GFCI to trip. It's not tripping like it has any kind of overload or a short of any kind. It's tripping because it's seeing the smallest difference in current going somewhere where it shouldn't. So it might be just enough to cause the trip after a couple of days. Then once you realize it's tripped, it gives it a chance to kind of reset. And then as it's being utilized, it might do it again. It could be, maybe it's not getting water. It could be an internal error. It could be something that's failing internally on a light that after usage for a couple of days is causing it to trip, same way. But yeah, it's definitely, unfortunately, something with those lights, I would guess.
24: You don't have any piranhas or sharks in this water, right, that could bite through these lights?
4: How many piranhas have you seen on the lake?
23: No, but I...
24: All of a sudden, I'm not a fishing expert. It skips a generation. It was my grandfather.
5: What we'll do is we'll get you some scuba gear. We'll put you down with the lights, and we'll have you hang on to the wire to see if you light up.
24: I had no idea Kent was calling today with these tough questions.
4: Yeah, unfortunately, Ken, I think it's more of an issue with the light at that point.
23: Yeah. I just don't know what to do to remedy it. I have replaced the bulbs a couple of times over the years, and even a new bulb doesn't seem to fix have it. An effect.
4: Yeah. I mean, the best thing to, if you want to try and take a look at it yourself, is take them out of the water, obviously, inspect the cords, make sure there are no cracks in them, and you can go down the cord by actually twisting it. Going ahead and giving it a little twist as you work your way down to see if there's any break that's occurred over time. Check where it goes into the fixture. When you took the gasket off for the lens, when you replaced the lamp last time, make sure the gasket's not bound up. It's actually sealed properly. They may even offer replacements from that company. Just make sure it's staying dry in there and that nothing else is going on.
23: I've tried some of those things, but I'll double check them again.
4: Sounds good. Good luck with that.
23: Well, thank you very much.
24: Well, he may not have learned something, but I learned something today.
5: We all did.
24: Yeah.
5: Call us now to have your home improvement or DIY question answered. 877-864-7460. That's 877-864-7460. Or leave us a voicemail anytime. Hello, you're on the Sold House Radio Hour.
9: Hi, this is Joe Haas from Brooklyn Center, Minnesota.
5: Hey, Joe, what's your question today?
9: I have a projector screen I want to mount. But it's not like a normal screen. It is an acoustically transparent one, which means all the speakers are going to be behind it. So I need two vertical posts in my basement, but I don't know the best way to get the vertical posts in there. It's a finished basement, and there's a resin on the floor. I don't really know if that means anything to anybody, but that's what I'm working with right now.
5: Well, luckily, we have Zach Detmore, general contractor for the show, with us to help us think through some potential options. I would like to have a acoustically transparent screen, Zach.
24: Yeah, that sounds pretty cool. I feel like I'm just going to drop that into conversation one of these days, right? At dinner, you know. Yeah, it was tough because we were talking about this acoustically transparent screen and we came up with a pretty good solution for him. I think he was pretty happy.
5: I'm just looking this up. Really these fancy. Look really interesting. What made you land on this kind of technology? You like that it disappears?
24: He's an audiophile. That's why.
9: So it's like a movie theater. So like you go to the theater, you don't really see any speakers. It's just a wall of sound coming at you, plus whatever movie you're watching. That's what I'm trying to do in my house.
5: So you need two pillars on either side?
9: I need two posts kind of in the middle, like, I don't know, like 4 feet off the back wall where the speakers are, and I don't know, maybe another 4 feet off the side walls, I guess. I just need them extra secure, and I don't know how to do that.
10: So is the screen, how does the screen get mounted, and what are the posts for? Are these, this is it supporting the screen, or is it supporting the speakers, or both?
9: No, it will only hold the screen. The speakers are just sit behind it, do nothing else other than play sound.
10: Okay.
9: It's mounted on like an aluminum frame. It's a fixed frame screen. So the screen is just this big, huge rectangle sitting in the room right now. I just need two posts to stick it up on.
10: But does it have to be posts? Could it not be like a big bracket from the ceiling?
9: I'm trying to get it to be super secure so it's not like waving and bouncing around or anything. And I don't...
10: How old is the house?
9: 1958.
10: And the ceiling is drywall.
9: Yes. All drywall, top sides, everything.
10: I'm just thinking, you know, I'm going to go framer mind here. We can make this more beautiful down the road. We're just sticking two 4x4 posts vertically, and then making sure that they're falling below a floor joist, so we're not just sending this bad boy right through the drywall in the ceiling. And then you're just tapping some shims underneath it, for example. And now we've got posts that are not particularly secure, but they're in the right place, correct?
9: Yeah.
10: Cut these posts so they fit snugly, but are a little loose. And then I would either double side tape or hot glue or some sort of sealant the base to the floor so it doesn't move.
5: Yeah, like that foam tape that has like a little bit of give to it, so you can really compress it.
10: Or maybe, or maybe I would make like a block of wood that's like 6x6 and tape that to the floor, and then fit the 4x4 post between that block. So then you could screw down into the block, screw up into the ceiling, and then and then it sort of is where it is, right? And hopefully you can get a layout where you're on the joists. If you're not, then you're sort of out in the bay where the drywall is, and then you can decide whether you need to put a bigger piece of wood that straddles the drywall that sits below it, which is the cheap choice, or you're cutting open the drywall, putting blocking inside, and then sheetrocking and covering up so you can anchor into that is a prettier choice. But so I would say, because this is like a screen, I would say maybe do the less invasive approach, just in case you decide the viewing angle's wrong, or you need to shift it around, or you need to go with a smaller one or a bigger one. So I would start with this double side tape down, buy a 4x4 post, paint it the color of the wall, wedge it in there, screw it up, screw it down. What did I miss?
9: I think that's about it. As long as the posts are in there and secure, that's all I need.
10: I'll tell you a story about the double-sided tape. My boss, we used to work at this screen. I worked with this guy in Manhattan for years, and we used to work at the school, and he's still working there 26 years later. But we used to put the walls in with double-sided tape because he would say, don't worry about it. We're going to be back here in 4 years demoing these out, and then we won't have to fix the floor. And he was right. And those walls never moved. We're talking Manhattan school walls, and we would just double side tape the metal track to the floor. It never moved.
5: I love it. God.
10: So it's going nowhere. You're good
5: to
10: go.
5: My kids are too clumsy. I can just see my kid falling through a wall.
10: It's so strong.
5: Tipping the whole wall over.
10: All right. Well, thanks for calling. Good luck with it.
9: Yeah. Thank you. See ya.
5: You can give us a call now at 877-864-7460. That's 877-864-7460. Or you can always leave us a voicemail. Hello, you're on This Old House Radio Hour.
11: Hi, good morning. This is Michelle DeMuth from Bainbridge Island, Washington. And I'm here with my husband, Rich.
12: Good morning.
5: Good morning. And what are you guys calling about today?
12: Well, so we bought a cedar shingle shake house here in Bainbridge. And we're about 100 feet off the water. And we're not sure what the previous owners did to the house, but we know that it was stained most for the most part. There's some parts there where there's brand new shingles. But we also were wondering what we would do to restain it. So our situation is, how do we go about that with not knowing exactly what stain they had on before? And it looks like some places are in the door facing, so they're kind of dark, and even with a white lichen kind of formed on them. And some of the places on the southern side are in pretty good shape. So it's kind of a variety of texture and colors. And
11: a big mix.
12: Yeah.
5: I'm sure it's beautiful. We have Zach Detmore, general contractor for the show, and the show's painter, Mauro Henrique, both here to help us out.
12: Great.
5: Zach, what do you put on your house by the shore? How do you stain it?
10: I'll let you know when I get one. I'm curious, what do you guys, what do you want out of this? Why are you restaining? What would you like the finished outcome to be? Is it aesthetics? Is it durability? What's sort of the motivation behind it?
12: Well, for sure, both aesthetics and durability. But so what I've understood so far is that with a previous stain, we have to first wash it. Then we have to actually remove the old stain. And then we actually have to balance the pH out from that stain remover with like a brightener. And then we have to actually apply the new stain, which we were thinking like an oil-based semi-transparent stain. So it's a four-step process is what I'm understanding. Is that the case?
10: Certainly could be the case depending on what's in there. What's on there, that right. It's,
12: which we
10: have
12: know.
10: You, this is, you know, not tech, not scientific, but if you were to put water onto the house, if it beads up, then that's sort of indicative of some sort of solid stain or acrylic film or a failed, like shiny coating of some point. And if it sort of saturates in, then it's more likely you have an oil penetrating stain, which is going to be much easier to recoat because it's penetrating into the wood. It's not something that needs to be completely stripped away. If you're coming back with another oil penetrating skin stain, you may still need to brighten it and clean it, but you're not removing a film, right? Do you have a sense of how water's reacting with the house, or whether you think it's a penetrating style stain that's on there already?
12: Yeah, so I've done some cleaning of it, and
11: it definitely soaks in.
12: It's not beating off like a protection on there.
11: It's thirsty.
10: I think that's good news.
5: I was gonna say that's the better of the two, right?
10: Yeah, certainly.
12: So you don't feel like we need to strip the old stain off prior to putting on a new stain?
10: If you feel like the color is in the body of the material, meaning it's like it's actual an oil that you would actually put on and then sort of soaks in and then you wipe away the excess, it may not be necessary. Mm-hmm. But what do you think, Mauro?
13: I think there is going to be a lot of work. When you look at the cedar shake, they are tough. But as soon as you're starting to scrape, and you're going to put gouges, you're going to put scraper marks on, one thing that I recommend, never, never use like a sander to sand those shingles up.
12: Never sand, okay. Even if there's like rough edges.
13: The edges is okay, but the face of it, you're going to take it away the grain and the grain lines, which is going to be like a kind of a not so good looking when you look at it. You're going to see brush marks, sand marks. Best thing you do is if you want to do cleanup, get some of those detergents out there, just spray it on, and then you hose it off nice and gentle, and then call it a day. Let it dry, and then if they wanted to put a color back to it, so then you can get one of those transparent finish that you can put on. They have a water base, they have oil base. That's a good way to keep up with the house, especially with those cedar shakes.
10: to take Mauro's advice, you know, we're not sanding, we're not power washing. You're going through that sort of process of several different cleaners and brighteners to prep the surface. And then you're going to be following the instructions on the product you end up using for that finished stain.
13: Because when you look at the cedar shakes, they are a tough material. At the same time, they're very soft material. Right.
10: Just like me.
13: Just like you.
5: You've described Zach perfectly.
14: Thank you so much. I wish you guys could just come here and help us and do it.
13: All right. I'll leave my phone number at the end.
10: Okay, super. It's not that
14: Thank
10: far.
14: You.
10: Guys, good luck.
14: Tomorrow.
13: Thank you.
14: Ciao for now. Bye-bye.
5: Thanks for the call. If you have a question for us, leave us a voicemail on our hotline, 877-864-7460, and we can answer your question next time. Coming up, comedian Ryan Hamilton shows you his old house.
15: I like to drive by and just look at our little home. 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
5: 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I'm Jen Largis. Coming up, home elevators. They used to be for the rich and famous, but now they're an affordable way to stay in the house you love. But first, we go to rural Idaho. Comedian Ryan Hamilton grew up in a tiny white house at the end of a dead-end street, where he fell asleep to frogs and woke up to a wood stove. It wasn't much, but it taught him something. The things that make a home feel safe, they don't cost a thing.
15: I'm Ryan Hamilton. I'm a stand-up comedian, and this is my old house. This is the first home I remember, on the edge of a tiny farm town in southeast rural Idaho. It was a small two-bedroom home, white aluminum siding, very standard utilitarian. I think it was a green tin roof, concrete porch that was always falling apart. It was humble, but it had a lot of the things that you would desire in a very comfortable home. It was peaceful and beautiful. You walk in and there's a little bench and a coat closet. My dad, who was a lineman at that time, would take off his big boots and put his lunchbox down. There was a living room to the left and the kitchen was straight ahead. The kitchen looked like a country kitchen with blue linoleum. And then the dining room was in the back and we had a great window in the dining room that looked out onto the pasture and the mountains. But it had a very big picture window on the front of the home, open to our living room. That big south-facing window in the living room, I remember my dad would just lay in that picture window. Sometimes he would come home at lunch and just bask in the sun. No furniture even there. It's just a very simple living room, but such a comfortable spot with such great light. And then our dining room, we could eat and just have this amazing view out into the pastures, watch the horses and the cattle and this pond and the mountains. The actual structure of the home was nothing fancy at all. I remember watching television in the living room. We had this entertainment center that my dad made out of old barn wood or something. We would gather around and watch TV there, but we had this old Atari entertainment center. And we would sit there cross-legged and play Space Invaders and Pac-Man. My parents were very young, and they had me. I had a younger brother, and then my sister's the youngest. And for a time, we were all sharing a room. And then eventually, we finished one of the rooms in the basement, so I lived in this unfinished basement. My mom still to this day has guilt about sending me to the basement. She felt like I was too disconnected from the family at too young of an age, but I don't remember it that way. I think I enjoyed having my own space. My dad built us a treehouse, and I remember helping him cutting the lumber on the picnic table that he also built. It had a rope swing in front. I actually slept in it often in the summer. And my cousins would come over, we'd have sleepouts in our treehouse. I was always helping him. I was always fetching tools, holding lights. And now

0: old trailer made out of the back of a Studebaker pickup. My dad would hook it up to his old Chevy Blazer, and we would drive it up into the mountains, and he would chainsaw, and we would haul wood. I remember in the winter bringing home a cat. I named him Charlie Brown. When we were moving from that home, we thought, oh, we can't take him to the new rental home, so we gave him to some friends of ours who lived like 10 miles out of town, and he disappeared. And then like a week or two later, he showed up at our White House. We hadn't moved yet. I've confirmed this story with my parents because I'm like, did that really happen? But they said that it did, and he found his way back there. And so then we took him everywhere into our next two homes. They sold that home. I think they just were motivated to have something bigger. I think my mom was really happy there, and my dad thought, this can't be where we spend our life. I like to drive by and just look at our little home. It hasn't changed that much. I sometimes think maybe one day if that home ever went for sale, I would buy it. You would see it and go, why? But to me, it's something. I think it put into me that the things that are safe and comfortable aren't necessarily super expensive things. I mean, a view can be expensive, but we had a lot of those things in a simplistic way. Wherever you live, you just make it better and make it yours. And those kind of principles really stayed with me in my home.
1: That was Ryan Hamilton. His second stand-up special, This Just Hit Me, is now streaming on Netflix. Do you ever wonder about the stuff in your house, where it actually came from? Marketplace's David Brancaccio did some digging, and what he found is stranger than you'd think.
2: San Francisco State University, spring 1968. Thesis night for the design graduate students. Months of work lined up around a room. Nobody's looking at it. The entire class is on the far side of the room, piled onto one project, lying on it, refusing to get up. It's a bed, a vinyl bag, a wooden frame, a heater, and about 200 gallons of warm water. The waterbed has just been born. And here's the strange part. It took 4,000 years, a tuberculosis ward, and a science fiction novel to get to that classroom. Start in ancient Persia, more than 3,000 years ago. The first waterbeds, as far as anyone can tell, goat skins filled with water left in the sun to warm. Royalty slept on them, everyone else got the floor. Then the idea goes to sleep for a few millennia. It wakes up in 1833 in Britain. A physician named Neil Arnott is worried about bed sores, patients who lie still so long their own weight breaks their skin down. His fix, a warm bath sealed under a sheet of rubber. He calls it the hydrostatic bed for invalids. The patient floats, the pressure spreads out, the sores don't form. It works. It also leaks because it's 1833 and rubber is barely rubber. The invention never leaves the sick room. A century later, the idea finds its prophet. Flat on his back, Robert Heinlein, a young Navy officer, spends years in and out of hospital beds. He has tuberculosis. Lying there aching, he designs the perfect bed in his head, water-filled, temperature-controlled, pressure spread evenly across the whole body. He never builds it. He becomes one of the most important science fiction writers of the 20th century. So, he puts it in his novels instead, in engineering detail. Decades later, when the waterbed finally gets patented, Heinlein's fiction reportedly complicated the paperwork. He had described the thing so precisely that the daydream counted as what the patent office calls prior art. Which brings us back to that classroom. Charles Hall, industrial design student, 24 years old, his assignment, rethink comfort. He isn't even trying to build a bed. His first attempt is a chair filled with 300 pounds of cornstarch gel. It rots. His second attempt, Jell-O, also rots. Then he talks to doctors and physical therapists who keep bringing up the same thing, warm water. And Hall has something Arnott never had, vinyl. a modern plastic that actually holds

0: water. Add a heater, add a frame, and there it is. The bed his classmates would not get off of. In 1971, he gets the patent. The official title is beautifully deadpan, Liquid Support for Human Bodies. Hall imagined therapy. America had other plans. It's the sexual revolution, and the waterbed becomes its official furniture. Hall sells beds to members of Jefferson Airplane. He sells one to Hugh Hefner, who, the story goes, had his upholstered in possum fur. The ads do not pretend otherwise. One classic, two things are better on a waterbed, and one of them is sleep. In 1971, Time magazine reported that the waterbed display at Bloomingdale's in Manhattan had become a singles scene. People went to a department store to flirt near a mattress. Then the strangest thing happens. The bachelor pad gag goes to the suburbs. By the mid-80s, there are entire stores that sell nothing else. The Waterbed Emporium, Waterbed Plaza, with late-night local TV ads to match. By 1984, it's a $2 billion business, and at the peak in 1987, 22% of the mattresses sold in America, more than one in five, were bags of water. Okay, so where did it go? Physics. A filled waterbed weighed the better part of a ton. Setting one up meant running a garden hose through your house. Landlords banned them outright. Moving one meant draining it. Heating one showed up on your power bill. And one bad seam meant your bedroom became a wading pool. Meanwhile, the industry found a way to sell the waterbed's one great trick, support that molds to your body without water. Foam. And here's the twist. NASA invented memory foam in 1966, 2 years before Hall's thesis night. The thing that would kill the waterbed was already sitting in a lab the night it was born. Hall, for his part, got swamped by cheap knockoffs, $29 bags of water trading on his idea. Now, he eventually won a $6 million patent suit. By then, the patent had expired. He went off and designed inflatable kayaks. But he never quite let it go. In 2018, 50 years after thesis night, now in his 70s, Charles Hall filed a brand new patent. Right there in the paperwork, he states his case in one line. It is time to reinvent the waterbed. And that's the secret history of the waterbed. Back to you, Jen.
1: Thanks, David. Curious about what's in your home? 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So Blake, when someone says that they're looking to age in their home, how do you help them decide the right solution? Walk me through what that first meeting looks like.
2: We look at it really from a solutions-based approach and how we can help them safely stay at home. They walk us through what has been the troublesome areas for them. So really looking at the floor plan and the layout of their house. We do a lot of installs of stair lifts, but elevators and, you know, retrofit residential elevators have become a lot more popular option for multi-level accessibility.
1: I think that's so amazing. That used to be something that was so far out of reach for a normal budget. Talk to me about how they've advanced over the last few years, because it sounds like they've really come a long way.
2: Cost and price point is a big one. Now, you can retrofit elevators into existing homes that are already built fairly easily. If somebody wants to downsize to another home that is a single level, the cost of moving and just the hassle of boxing up all of their belongings and moving it out, the elevator companies and accessibility companies, I think, really notice this and say if they can allow people to have full access to both levels, that there's going to be a real benefit to doing that. And so the ability to retrofit them into existing homes just really exploded that.
1: So what were they able to modify about these new systems that make them easier to retrofit?
2: A lot of it comes down to the dual rail system that's self-supporting. And so it doesn't need to rely on the existing structure of the home to support the elevator. And so that really gives us a lot of flexibility into where we can install these.
1: Do people have concerns about safety or about getting trapped? Is that ever a conversation?
2: Yeah, we have to address those questions often. There's overweight limits. If somebody gets in the lift and it trips it, it's not going to go anywhere. There's overspeed sensors. So if the lift is moving at a faster rate than it should, that's going to trip that. And obstruction sensors, both on the top and the bottom. If you have something that goes underneath it, say a dog, if it trips one of those sensors, it's going to stop right where it is. So yeah, a lot of safety features that are involved in that to mitigate any risks.
1: Can you sort of describe the look and the feel of what these are?
2: They are very sleek elevators. When we show people photos of them, what they compare it to is at a bank, the deposit tubes that would go from the drive-through to the teller. On our system that we install most often, it does have the dual rail system. When the cab is not there, you basically just see the support rails. And on the top floor, it does have a lid. And that lid, we install the same flooring that is surrounding the area on your top floor into the lid. It's one consistent floor at that point with the rails coming out the top.
1: And how long does it take to install one of these?
2: Typical time frame is about 3 to 5 days to install them. So really quick turnover. We ballpark 1 to 2 days for construction and prep, 3 days for the actual install of the lift, and then commissioning it and going through the safety procedures and then turning it over, and just the education portion and the handoff to the customer so that they feel comfortable when we leave.
1: You did mention a stair climber, though, and I'm a little curious, what's sort of the determining factor on whether a stair climber is an option?
2: They do have a pretty small footprint, so we can fit them a lot of times into stairs that are on the narrower side, and they do fold up, like the seat will fold up, the armrest will fold up, and the footrest will fold up. So if it's not being used or being stowed away, it's probably only protrude out from the wall about 8 to 10 inches. We like to have staircases of at least 36 inches to do them, but we've done them on much narrower staircases as well.
1: What is the price difference between going with something like a stair climber versus a residential elevator?
2: That depends largely on if you have a curve in your stair. If it's a straight shot, those are a lot more affordable. If we are looking at one curve or multiple curves, at that point, it goes from standard straight rail lengths that we piece together and install in the home to that's a custom fabricated, welded to match exactly the curves of their staircase. Right off the bat, about 3 times more than a straight stair lift. You're still lower than an elevator, but you are approaching that pretty quickly.
1: Well, we appreciate your expertise and having this conversation with us. I think it's such an important thing to try to preemptively think about before you need it.
2: Yes, thank you very much for having me. I appreciate it.
1: And now it's time for one last thing, my favorite tool.
3: Hey, Jen, it's me, Ross Rathui, building engineer for the show. My favorite tool is the blower door test. It is a red door that's fabric-based that gets installed typically in your front door, and you have a fan and a manometer, which is a pressure gauge, and what you're doing is you're depressurizing that house. So you go, you pull that, turn that fan on and pull all that air out of the house, and when that house is depressurized, you can measure how much air is leaking through it. It helps us size the heating and cooling and find deficiencies in the building envelope. And that has a lot to do with the air leakage of the building, and that's why we use a blower door test.
1: That's it for this episode of This Old House Radio Hour. 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Executive producers are Chris Wolf, David Thwaites, and Jimmy Jelnick. 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I'm Jen Largess. We'll see you next week. 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
4: Looking at the roads, a SIG alert issued over in Orange. A vehicle fire has reduced the northbound 55 to just one lane at the 22, the Garden Grove Freeway. Traffic is stopped with backup stretching more than a mile to 17th Street. Expect delays of up to half an hour through that stretch. Wait, Don't Tell Me is up next. It's 11 o'clock.

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2: From NPR and WBEZ Chicago, this is Wait, Wait, Don't Tell Me, the NPR News Quiz. I'm Alzo Slade.
3: And I'm Peter Sagal. This was the week when the nation's journalists stood up to the president and refused to cover him. So he made a big announcement and nobody could hear what he was saying. Ironically, that bumped his approval rating up 5 points. We'll ask what made the journalist say no more, plus the legendary coach of Cornhuskers volleyball, John Cook, tells us why it's the greatest sport in the world. And Alzo Slade looks over the data explaining how NPR listeners have been dealing with stress.
2: Multicat ownership among the group rose a whopping 117%.
3: We'll ask who's really buying litter by the crate on our quiz coming up right after this hour's news.
4: Live from NPR News in Washington, I'm Janine Hurst. Police in the United Kingdom say several people have been arrested overnight in connection to explosive devices found near Fairford. That's a UK military base in southwest England that's used by U.S. service members for strikes on Iran. Assistant Chief Constable Richard O'Cone says police evacuated dozens of homes near the base.
5: As a precaution, around 85 households have been advised to evacuate while these examinations take place.
4: And a bomb squad is there as armed officers reportedly guard the entrance. The base has been the scene of protests over the British government's decision this summer to allow the U.S. to use it for staging limited strikes on Iranian missile sites. But Iran says bombers flying from the base have been used for strikes beyond the original usage mandate. Tehran says that made the base a legitimate target in the ongoing U.S. war against Iran. Diesel prices have slipped just a little, but the war in Iran continues to strain fuel supplies. NPR's Windsor Johnston reports the concern now is how long higher costs could keep working their way into household bills.
6: Farmers in many parts of the country are still paying much more to run combines, tractors, and trucks during the fall harvest. Higher fuel costs can move through the food supply chain, and the pressure may last. Diesel and home heating oil draw on the same tight fuel supply as winter approaches. Some shipping costs are set by contractors, so shoppers may not see the full effect right away. U.S. fuel inventories are low, leaving little cushion if supplies are disrupted again. That's why a modest drop in diesel prices offers only limited relief. The Trump administration has discussed expanding U.S. refining capacity, but has not announced an immediate measure to lower prices. Windsor Johnston, NPR News.
4: A powerful nor'easter remains stalled off New York and New Jersey, pushing water into coastal communities. Coastal flood warnings remain in effect today. NPR's Amy Held reports at least one storm-related death was reported in New York City.
7: In Brooklyn, a falling tree killed a worker for the New York Housing Authority as wind gusts topped 60 miles per hour. More than 100,000 power outages were reported from the Mid-Atlantic to New England. Some New Yorkers kayaked through flooded city streets. At the Jersey Shore, some areas saw their highest flooding since Superstorm Sandy 14 years ago. Ann Fitzsimmons, owner of Jay's on 3rd Restaurant in Stone Harbor, says she and her team are doing their best to stay afloat.
8: Everyone is here, all hands on deck. We're going to get cleaned up. We've been getting rid of the water. We have fans running to dry it out.
7: Forecasters expect repeated rounds of coastal flooding as the system loops offshore before moving out early in the week. Amy Held, NPR News.
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9: Live from LAIS News, I'm Josie Huang. This morning, residents in South LA's Hyde Park neighborhood joined volunteers to paint a DIY crosswalk at the corner of West 60th Street and South 10th Street. That's the intersection where a hit and run on Tuesday killed a 16-year-old boy and injured his 13-year-old sister. Here's Jonathan Hale, founder of People's Vision Zero, which paints DIY crosswalks.
10: We are working on our third crosswalk, and we have been at it for under an hour. We need to design our streets to prioritize human life, and we also need a government that's responsive to people's basic needs in communities like Hyde Park.
9: They're painting 4 crosswalks in total today. Hale and community members want LA City Council President Marquise Harris-Dawson to commit to adding physical street infrastructure to the neighborhood before the end of the year. In other news, LA County saw a 15% drop in the construction of larger apartment buildings from a year ago. That's according to real estate firm Kidder Matthews. Experts say the economics just aren't there. There's Measure ULA, which adds an extra one-time tax to high-value property sales, and then rent prices are not able to make up the difference. Here's Shane Phillips with UCLA's Center for Regional Policy Studies.
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2: From NPR and WBEZ, Chicago, this is Wait, Wait, Don't Tell Me, the NPR News Quiz. I'm Alzo Slade, your judge and scorekeeper. And if it helps, you can picture me in a little referee uniform. Here's your host at the Orpheum Theater in Omaha, Nebraska, Peter Sagal.
16: Thank you all. Thank you, Omaha. Thank you. What a delight to be making our debut here at long last. Later on, we are going to be talking to the legendary former coach of the Nebraska Cornhuskers volleyball team, John Cook. His team once played in front of the largest crowd ever to see a women's sporting event, 92,000 people, and whose regular games, season after season, drew a crowd of 10,000 people. So when he walks out here in this sold-out 2,600-seat theater, we assume we'd be like, yeah, so where is everybody?
17: Yeah.
16: But first, we want you to compete in front of this crowd. When you call in to play our games, the number is 1-888-WAIT-WAIT. That's 1-888-924-8924. Now let's welcome our first listener contestant. Hi, you're on Wait, Wait, Don't Tell Me.
18: Hi, Peter. This is John calling from Syracuse, New York.
16: Hey, John. How are things in Syracuse?
18: Not cold yet, but they will be.
16: I know. You get that every year in upstate New York. What do you do there?
18: I work as a legal aide in our local district attorney's office.
16: Oh, wow. My expectation would be that the district attorney in a place like Syracuse gets to deal with all kinds of raffish kind of criminals.
18: Oh, definitely, yeah.
16: Yeah.
18: Wide variety.
16: So what your job lacks in pay, it makes up in entertainment.
18: That, yes, it definitely does.
16: Well, let me introduce you to our panel, John. First up, it's a comedian out on tour who you can see this very weekend at the Laughing Tap in Milwaukee, Wisconsin. It's Dulce Sloan.
19: It's me. Hello, Jonathan.
16: Next up, a comedian who's on tour all fall with the next stop October 2nd and 3rd at the Comedy Fort in Fort Collins, Colorado. It's Josh Gondelman.
20: Hello. Thank you for having me.
16: And a contributor to CBS Sunday Morning and co-host of the new podcast, You Could Make This Beautiful, it's Faith Saley.
21: Hey, John.
18: That's Faith.
16: So, John, you're going to play Who's Alzo? This time, Alzo Slade, standing right here, is going to read you 3 quotations from this week's news. As you probably know, your job is to correctly identify or explain just 2 of them. Do that, you will win our prize. Any voice from our show you might choose for your voicemail. Are you ready to do this?
18: I'm ready to go.
3: Let's do it. Here's your first quote. It's from a CNN journalist.
2: Very happy to be getting back to work here.
3: That journalist said she was happy to get back to work where, after journalists from CNN, MS Now, and Politico had been banned all week?
18: That would be the White House.
3: The White House, yes! The journalists were banned. Oh no, without White House press briefings, how will we hear how great the war in Iran is going? So, the president banned these three outlets. The networks immediately went to court, got an order letting them back in. But were they really happy about that? Getting banned from this White House must be like when a friend cancels plans and you have to pretend you're upset. Oh, shoot, I was really looking forward to hearing you yell next to a helicopter.
0: You think they were really sad, or is it one of them days, it was like a snow day as a kid?
3: Yeah.
0: They're just like, oh, no, I don't have to go cover the president talk. Oh, no. No.
17: Totally, right? Because they must be such dedicated journalists because they were probably just forgetting what stale Big Mac smells like.
3: Yeah.
17: And they had to go back.
3: Now, I want to say that the judge's decision said that the White House pulled the passes without really explaining why, and you cannot do that. The Constitution forbids the government from being a dad who sends you to your room on the grounds. You know what you did.
0: So you're telling me that there are things that this president is doing that's not constitutional.
3: I'm sorry if I broke that to you suddenly.
17: That doesn't, no, I'm going to say that doesn't sound right.
3: Doesn't sound right.
0: A president?
17: That's not the Donald Trump I know.
3: All right, John, your next quote is from a New York Times commenter.
2: It remains to be seen whether or not the force is with the museum.
3: What new museum opened in L.A. this week? Two mixed reviews.
18: Could that be George Lucas's Star Wars Museum?
3: Yes, the George Lucas Museum of Narrative Art finally opened in Los Angeles this week. I can't believe it's been open just 3 days. And they've already had to rename it the Donald J. Trump and George Lucas Museum of Narrative Art. This new museum houses 40,000 pieces of George Lucas's personal collection of memorabilia and collectibles from pop culture. So the experience of visiting it is described as being just like when your nephew asks you to come see my room.
0: Wait a minute. Hold on. So y'all paying admission to his storage unit? Is that what
3: pretty
0: this
3: much,
0: is?
3: Yeah. Pretty much.
17: Star Wars / Storage Wars.
3: Yeah, exactly. It's a storage unit with a gift shop. There were tons of celebrities at the big opening. There was Oprah Winfrey and Nicolas Cage and Samuel L. Jackson. And the most exciting exhibit, though, has got to be Natalie Portman still in her original packaging.
17: I'm excited for like 25 years from now when George Lucas opens a way worse museum and is like, this is the museum I've always wanted to go.
3: Exactly. And then you have to see the bad museum first.
17: That's right.
3: All right, John, we have one more quote for you. Here it is.
2: Multicat ownership among the group rose a whopping 117% since 2018.
3: That was our number one news source, petfoodprocessing.net. Commenting on the trend of who becoming out and proud cat owners.
18: Oh, I'm going to have to ask for a hint.
3: Well, it's not just crazy cat ladies anymore.
18: Oh. Can I get another hint?
3: I understand it's a new world and the binary is outdated, but in general, what is the opposite of ladies?
18: New cat men?
3: Yes, yes. Cat men. This week, the New York Times profiled the growing number of cat dads, and they use that term repeatedly as if there's nothing wrong with it. Cat dads are men who are happy to show pictures of their cats and brag about their cats to anyone who will listen, which is no one.
22: Yeah, wait a minute.
0: Pardon me. I don't like what we're doing here. Now here, I love a cat, but we're saying cat ladies, and then we're calling them cat dads.
22: Exactly.
0: No, we're giving them, they barely take care of human children. No.
1: All right, you object.
22: But the point is, when a woman has a cat, she's a childless cat lady.
0: Yes.
22: But when a man has a cat, he instantly becomes a parent,
0: nah.
22: A cat dad.
1: You're right, I didn't see the injustice in this.
22: How does that work?
0: Not if injustice.
22: How about childless cat men?
0: Yeah, cat man. And he don't get no thing. It ain't done na na na na na na cat man. No. Cat man.
1: One cat, childless cat guy, is that
0: yes.
1: Make you happy?
5: Catman.
1: Catman, profiled by The Times, is a long-distance trucker who replaced his passenger seat in the cab with a cat tree so his two cats could accompany him on his routes.
0: Yes.
1: This is such a predicament for the hitchhikers. Would I rather get a ride with that cat guy or with a murderer?
0: Ain't nowhere to sit. The cat tree got shotgun.
1: That's
0: true. You can hop in the back with these salmon.
1: Now, these guys say the stigma around cat guys being, quote, less dateable is gone now, but this is true. They also all told The Times that they are absolutely still not putting cats in their dating profile pictures because they are crazy cat guys, but they're not crazy.
20: Well, how are you going to put a cat in the picture when you've already holding up the fish?
1: Exactly. Well, the fish lures in the cat.
20: That's right.
1: Alzo, how did John do in our quiz?
6: John did great. He got 3 out of 3. Perfect score.
1: All right. Well done, John. Thank you so much for playing.

0: Right now, panel, time for you to answer some questions about this week's news. Faith, this week, the Mamdani administration in New York opened the first of 17 new high-tech public restrooms. Now, these bathrooms have an important feature. After exactly 10 minutes of use, what happens?
1: Rats come out and start chewing the toilet paper.
0: No.
1: Give me a hint.
0: Well, we've all had this experience sometimes when we've forgotten to lock it.
1: The door opens?
0: The door opens.
1: Oh, the shame.
0: At 10 minutes, no matter what you are doing, the door will open, exposing you to anybody out there. A voice will say at 10 minutes, attention, your time has expired. The door is opening now, and the door opens whether you want it to or not. And of course, as you're exposed to everyone out there, New York, New York starts blaring on the speakers. You know, start spreading the news.
1: I mean, that's ample time, though. 10 minutes, that's fair.
2: I don't know. Some people's bowels move slower than others.
3: It is prejudice against the IBS community.
2: That's right, yeah. I mean, and not to give too much information, but I have to warm up like an old Chevy when I'm in there.
0: At the opening, when they opened up the first one and he demonstrated them, Mamdani said, quote, too many New Yorkers know what it's like to have nowhere to go, unquote. Mr. Mayor, that is subway elevator erasure.
3: That's right. The problem isn't that people had nowhere to go.
0: Exactly.
3: It's coming out. Yeah.
0: They were going everywhere.
3: Everywhere.
4: We had too many places.
0: Coming up, a Bluff the Listener game 20 years in the making. Call 1-888-WAIT-WAIT-TO-PLAY. We'll be back in a minute with more of Wait, Wait, Don't Tell Me from NPR.
5: 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I'm Josie Huang. 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
2: 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From NPR and WBEZ Chicago, this is Wait, Wait, Don't Tell Me, the NPR News Quiz. I'm Alzo Slade. We're playing this week with Josh Gondelman, Faith Saley, and Dulce Sloan. And here again is your host at the Orpheum Theater in Omaha, Nebraska, Peter Sagal.
0: Thank you, Alzo. Thank you, everybody. Thank you so much. Now it is time for the Wait, Wait, Don't Tell Me Bluff, the listener game. Call 1-888-WAIT-WAIT to play our game in the air. Hi, you are on Wait, Wait, Don't Tell Me.
10: Hi, this is Jane in Baltimore.
0: Hey, Jane, I love Baltimore. What do you do there?
10: I am a law student.
0: You are a law student.
10: I am.
0: It's the all law edition of Wait, Wait, Don't Tell Me this week. What kind of law are you studying for?
10: I want to be an immigration lawyer.
0: Oh, wow. You are volunteering for hard duty, my friend.
10: Yes, I'm really in for it.
0: You are. Well, You know what you're getting into, and God bless you for doing it. Well, great to have you with us. You're going to play our game in which you must try to tell truth from fiction. Also, what's the topic?
2: Where do you see yourself in 20 years?
0: Now, anybody can have a five-year plan, but to know what exactly you'll be doing in 20 years requires either an amazing amount of ambition or absolutely none at all. Our panelists are going to tell you about somebody's new two-decade goal. Pick the one who's telling the truth. You'll win the weight waiter of your choice in your voicemail. You ready to play?
10: Yes.
0: All right. First, let's hear from Dulce Sloan.
4: Elizabeth Ramirez of Norcross, Georgia, has mastered a rare skill. Unlike most people, she can actually finish her daily to-do list. Not a check the mail, make dinner to-do list, but a mow the lawn, paint a bedroom, and do your taxes in one day to-do list. So naturally, she wanted a bigger challenge. What if she planned out the next 20 years? So at 27 years old, Elizabeth made the most intense to-do list of all time. March 28th, 2029, meet the love of my life on my birthday in London. May 5th, 2033, give birth to twin girls. November 3rd, 2035, open a Subway franchise. Those are the major things in her life, but she even has mundane things like August 5th, 2037, buy aloe for sunburn from beach from last week's trip. Now, we've all heard the phrase, if you want to make God laugh, tell him your plans. Well, this to-do list must be a comedy special.
0: A woman lays out everything she's going to do pretty much every day for the next 20 years. Your next story of someone's plans for 2046 comes from Josh Gondelman.
11: This October, two friends from Newcastle-upon-Tyne, England, will commence an undertaking that has never been completed before, one they believe could take them two decades. It's not a medical breakthrough or an artistic achievement. The pair has set out to be the first people in history to finish the world's most complicated board game. The Campaign for North Africa, a World War II strategy game, requires an estimated 1,500 hours to complete, making Grand Theft Auto look like a round of tic-tac-toe. The game has over 1,000 pieces, including one for German General Erwin Rommel, who doesn't show up in most family board games for obvious reasons. There's even a penalty if the player controlling the Italian army doesn't have enough water for their troops to boil pasta. They say America runs on Duncan, but apparently Mussolini ran on Bucatini. Purcell and Tager plan to spend 5 hours a week on their fake war until they're done, meaning they'll wrap up in about 20 years, four times longer than the actual war lasted. They're confident they'll do it, even though the only other board game they've ever played together is Risk, and they didn't finish that. Devoting so much energy to a board game may seem like an elaborate, old-fashioned way to spend time, but what's more 2026 than starting a forever war in the Middle East for no reason?
0: Two young men set out to be the first people ever to complete a board game which will last 20 years. Your last story of a 4x5-year plan comes from Faith Saley.
1: Anne Berzin and Heidi Simmons spent their honeymoon in Greece, where they had the best cheese of their lives, a sheep's milk variety on the Isle of Lesbos. The cheese made them feel incredible. It made them stronger, happier, and only just a little bit furry. Anne even attributes the cheese with helping her hit the high notes in I Will Always Love You at karaoke. This cheese is amazing. Then they came home to Brattleboro, Vermont with a cheese starter and a plan. They're curing a cheese that will take two decades to reach perfection. The brides, both in their 30s, believe the cheese, which they're calling Lesbian Gouda, is, quote, kind of magical. So they intend to smoke, drink, and get unsterile tattoos until they dive into the cheese in their 50s. By then, we'll be through menopause, Anne predicts. All that good bacteria in the Lesbian Gouda will purge our hard-living sins, Heidi says. And like cheese, we'll just get sharper with age.
0: So, somebody has planned out the next 20 years. Is it from Dulce Sloan, a woman who simply has decided what she's going to do every day until 2046? from Josh Gondelman, two guys who've decided to start playing a board game so complex that if they do manage to finish it, it will take 20 years. Or from Faith Saley, two women who've decided to guarantee their future health, wealth, and happiness by aging a piece of cheese for two decades. Which of these is the real long-term plan we found in the week's news?
10: Well, I would like for it to be C, but I think B sounds most likely.
0: So the second story, that was from Josh Gondelman about the board game. Well, to bring you the real story, we spoke to a reporter who covered it.
12: Campaigns for North Africa is really more about logistics and record keeping than it is really about playing and having fun.
0: That was Victor Mather. He's a reporter on the Express Desk at the New York Times who covered the story of the two men about to play the very, very, very long board game. Congratulations, Janie. You got it right.
10: Thank
0: you. Earned a point for Josh for simply telling the truth in a charming way. And you've won our prize, the voice of anyone you might choose in your voicemail. Congratulations and good luck with your studies.
10: Thank you.
0: Thank you. Take care. And now the game we call Not My Job. 3 years ago, 92,000 people packed into Memorial Stadium at the University of Nebraska to watch a volleyball game, setting a world record for the biggest crowd ever to see a women's athletic event. And at that game, just about ending his amazing tenure as coach of that team, was John Cook. He led the team for 25 seasons, won 4 national championships with them, and is now a co-owner and manager of the Omaha Supernovas of the Major League Volleyball. He joins us now. John Cook, welcome to Wait, Wait, Don't Tell Me.
13: Well, thank you for having me.
0: I'm going to admit that I'm one of those people who did not know what a big deal Cornhuskers volleyball was until that amazing event that was covered nationally at Memorial Stadium. So what was that like for you to be out there with your players in front of that many people?
13: It was surreal walking out and seeing 92,003.
0: Oh.
13: I think the three people are right up there that made the three.
0: This is true.
13: Yeah.
0: I read that it was 90,003, and I was like, I bet he's going to correct me.
13: So, because everywhere I go, the three people that made over 92,000, they say, we were the three.
0: Really?
13: So
0: that like a thing?
13: Yeah. Everywhere I go. Everywhere
0: really?
13: I go.
2: Wait,
13: yeah.
2: And they're here right now.
0: They are.
13: I think they're up right
0: they
13: there.
0: They just follow him wherever he goes.
13: Yeah. So it was surreal. It was just like an out-of-body experience, and it was a magical night and a great celebration for women's sports.
0: How did you, of course, I mean, amazing. The record was set here in Nebraska. How did you prepare your players for that enormous crowd?
13: I just reminded them, it's volleyball, pass that spike. Andy Jackson, who's a current senior right now, they asked her earlier in the year, about that same question you just asked me, and she said, I don't remember because I blacked out. And I think most of them blacked out, so it was...
0: I've always noticed when I watch volleyball that after every point, win or lose the point, the women all gather into a little huddle. I'm not quite sure what they're saying, but I assume that day they were all getting together and going, man, that's a lot of people. Every time.
13: Yeah.
0: Yeah. What do they say? I've always wondered.
13: I don't know.
0: Really? So because every point, all the players get together, little huddle, break, go back, next and next point.
13: I know,
0: you don't know what they're saying.
13: I know the most common thing we try to get them to say is, hey, next point. Let's win the next point.
0: Right.
13: So that's, but who knows what else goes on in there.
0: Do you ever work?
13: They might be talking about who's up in the stands and what, football players there. And
0: yeah. You ever wonder if they were like talking about you?
13: No.
0: Like they all get together and like.
13: No.
0: He has some spinach in his teeth. You see that? Yeah, don't tell him. So you, we understand, were yourself a basketball player when you were a younger man, and then you became, as one of your first jobs, a basketball coach. And the story we've heard, part of your legend, is that they said, okay, you also got to coach volleyball, and you had no idea and had to go read a book about volleyball.
13: That is a true story.
0: Right. So you were coaching all these different sports, but obviously you went on to become a legend in volleyball. Why volleyball? Why was that your sport that you decided?
13: Volleyball's in the fall, so the first sport to start a school. And we went to the state championship the first year.
0: Yeah.
13: So the school went crazy, and I'm like, wow, I must know what I'm doing in volleyball.
0: Right.
13: No, I have a saying, the longer I coach, the less I know. And I kept learning so much later in my career because everything changes all the time. So you have to be a great learner. And, there's days I felt like I didn't know anything what I was talking about or doing. So.
0: Right. Now, you were famous for being a very sort of quiet presence on the sidelines. You were not one of those coaches who ran up and down yelling, right? Was that like a conscious choice to, like, you're just going to sit there and let the game go?
13: That's what I was trying to do because I had to try to, I was more relaxed there. But in about 2015, coaches started getting up in volleyball. It became a thing. And so everybody told me, like, you need to get up and run around on the sideline. Well, we lost two matches in a row for the first time.
0: Really?
13: Yeah. And my the captain came and told me, she goes, you need to sit down.
0: Really?
13: Kelly Hunter. And we won 34 straight in a national championship.
0: Really?
13: Yeah, and that's a true story. They know.
0: Kelly, I love it.
13: Kelly,
0: I love
13: Hunter.
0: It.
14: That's so, I think what they said in that huddle was, coach needs to sit his ass down.
0: Yeah, exactly.
11: I knew the legend of Cornhusker volleyball, but today I was on the flight here and people were talking about last night's match, and I've never heard volleyball in an airplane before. But people, they were so excited, like someone hadn't seen it and someone else was catching them up. It was like Game of Thrones finale level excitement. It was really cool.
0: Do you have obnoxious guys calling into sports radio? Like, yeah, I don't think that woman could set a spike on the railroad. You know what I mean?
13: I'll give you an example. The last couple of weeks, one of their star players hasn't been playing well. So
0: yeah.
13: there was articles in the paper and everybody's online. What's going on? She's not playing very well. They put so much pressure here. They're, you know, it's great. There's all these crowds, but there's a lot of pressure.
0: Sure.
13: And so, yes, they're under the limelight. And sometimes when they're not playing well, they feel like, and I felt this way as a coach, when we lost, I felt like I let the whole state of Nebraska down.
0: Right.
13: And that's how it feels here.
0: Yeah.
13: But it's special.
0: Yeah. Fortunately, there's not a lot of people here, so it's not. Oh, come now. I know how many people live in Nebraska. 90,003.
14: 92,000.
0: Thank you.
15: You can't boo him for your population. Y'all need to get out of here and make more people.
13: Dulce, I want to party with you.
0: Yo.
14: Well, hey, if you party with Dulce, you will be up running around like a chicken in your head.
15: Oh, yeah, ain't no coaching for the bench, coach. Me up.
0: Well, John Cook, it is an honor to talk to you here in Omaha. And we have invited you for a little competition of our own. It's a game that we are calling
14: Bump, Set, Spike.
0: So, okay. You are familiar, of course, with bump and set and spike from volleyball, basic moves. So we thought we'd ask you about three different bumps, sets, and spikes. Answer two out of three questions correctly, and you'll win our prize for one of our listeners, the voice of anyone they might choose for their voicemail. Also, who is Coach John Cook playing for?
14: Autumn Crane Buckman of Omaha, Nebraska.
0: Awesome. Obviously a fan. All right, you ready to do this?
13: Let's do it.
0: First up is bump. Now, the bumps are a birthday tradition in the UK. That's what it's called, the bumps. And when they do the bumps, friends and family of the birthday celebrant do what to them? Is it A, bang them on the floor for each year of their life? B, roll them physically down the road to the nearest pub? Or C, just take them to a dermatologist to remove any odd bumps?
13: I'm gonna say A.
0: You're gonna say A, to bounce them on the floor for each year they've been alive. That's right.
13: Yeah.
0: Bump, bump, bump, bump. All right, that's very good. Now we're gonna move on to set. The set of the movie The Godfather has become legendary, and if you were visiting that set way back when, you might have seen which of these. A, actors wearing cue cards on their clothes because Marlon Brando refused to memorize his lines. B, Francis Ford Coppola, the director himself, acting out each character in each scene while the real actors were forced to watch him. Or C, Angelo DiCarlo, a real mobster, just standing in the set and either nodding or shaking his head at every mafia thing.
13: I guess it must be A.
0: It is A. Yep.
14: So
0: So Marlon Brando said it wasn't that he couldn't memorize his lines. He said that if he did memorize his lines, he wouldn't sound natural in the way that a normal person would. So,
15: what?
1: That's, you know, so such
0: he, that's what he said. So he couldn't deliver them in a natural way in the way he could reading them off Robert Duvall's suit jacket. So, all right, you got two right. Of course, we're going to finish with Spike, the finishing move. Police often use road spikes, right, to stop fleeing cars. But even seasoned officers were surprised when a woman trying to escape them in a car in Utah did what? A, stopped the car, stole the road spikes, and took them home to keep birds off her windowsill. B, stopped the car and put up a sign, extreme tire damage, do not back up. Or C, ran over the spikes, then while in a standoff with police, called AAA to come replace her damaged tires.
13: I'm thinking C. Is that? We'll go C.
0: It was C.
1: Yeah.
0: She was arrested before AAA could come fix her car. Also, how did John Cook do on our quiz?
2: Coach stays undefeated, 3 out of 3.
0: John Cook is the general manager of the Omaha Supernovas, the world's leading professional volleyball team, and the former head coach of the Nebraska Cornhuskers. John Cook, thank you so much for joining us on Mondays on Time. Give it up for your very own Coach Cook. In just a minute, we iron some things out in our listener limerick challenge game. Call 1-888-WAIT-WAIT to join us on the air. We'll be back in a minute with more of Wait, Wait, Don't Tell Me from NPR.
5: 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I'm Josie Huang. So music at a restaurant is often just kind of floating in the background. A DJ collective wants to make the experience more lively by scratching vinyl at restaurants in and around the Inland Empire. Here's Danielle Martinez.
16: The four-man crew Compas Discoteca had been friends for about 20 years, DJing on the side. One night, they were given a sign. They saw some faded letters on a parking space meant to say compact car.
17: The C and T are missing. Compa, like, we're compas.
16: That's Ricardo Carlos. Compas means buddies or friends in Spanish, and discoteca means nightclub.
17: And that kind of clicked. We're already sharing this chemistry, this energy through music, and we decided, like, well, what if we did this in front of people?
16: I decided to check them out for myself at La Popular in Claremont, a trendy Mexican restaurant. The collective spins records designed to introduce diners to music they may not be familiar with.
18: You might hear us jump from like funk to cumbia to hip hop to disco. And we're trying to take people on a journey with us.
16: As I was there, people would run up and ask about the music they were playing, adding to the excitement. Compas member Adrian Silva said when they formed, SoCal's vinyl scene was more focused on music selection as opposed to live mixing.
18: We want people dancing. If they're not dancing on the floor, we want them grooving at their tables.
16: I came away thinking, hearing live mixing while you're eating, maybe it awakens the senses, makes the food taste better, and the night more memorable. Danielle Martinez, LAist News.
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2: 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From NPR and WBEZ Chicago, this is Wait, Wait, Don't Tell Me, the NPR News Quiz. I'm Alzo Slade. We're playing this week with Dulce Sloan, Faith Saley, and Josh Gondelman. And here again is your host at the Orpheum Theater in Omaha, Nebraska, Peter Sagal.
0: Thank you, Alzo. Thank you, everybody. In just a minute, it's the one remaining competition in America that nobody cares enough to bet on. It's the Listener Limerick Challenge. If you'd like to play, give us a call at 1-888-WAIT-WAIT. That's 1-888-924-8924. Right now, panel, some more questions for you from the week's news. Josh, this week the Washington Post held a debate among their staff and published it. It's about whether or not it's okay to show up to a job interview with what?
3: With iced coffee.
0: Exactly right. We understand you are a big iced coffee drinker yourself.
3: I am a big iced coffee drinker.
0: So did you get it on your iced coffee news alert?
3: Yeah, that's right. The Dunkin' app was like, we're mobilizing you. We need you to sign a petition.
0: So this question started on TikTok, where a corporate recruiter put up a post saying, do not walk into an interview with an iced coffee, or worse, an iced latte. But why not? Well, one, it's unprofessional, and two, it gives you horrible breath for the post-interview goodbye kiss.
1: Specifically, they were upset about the sweating on the coffee, and because it would cause a clammy handshake,
0: and the
1: ice would make noise.
0: Exactly,
1: and
0: there'd be
1: leave
0: a little ring
1: people?
0: On the table. Well, there is a plus side. It shows the potential employers what kind of employee you would be, which is an employee who's going to spill an iced coffee on their lap in the middle of the interview.
3: This is nothing. People will just say anything on TikTok. People will have a TikTok that's like, having a dream is the same as reading a book. And then a million people will be like, that's right, I do think that. And you're like, no, it's just because someone says it on TikTok and gets a lot of response doesn't mean that it's true and doesn't mean it's news.
15: No, I just thought when you went to a job interview, it's no food, no drinks, and you have real pants on. Like, I thought that's what we were doing.
1: That's right.
15: And depending on what the job is, your shirt is a certain level of low cut. Other than that...
0: Yeah, no coffee.
3: I've always gone by that rule.
0: Dulce, a new emo album that came out Wednesday is getting unanimously great reviews, but who put out this album?
15: Josh Gondelman is right there. Why would you ask me this question?
3: Are
0: you engaging in stereotypes, Dulce?
3: You're
0: okay, fine.
3: Me.
2: But Josh, you know the answer, don't you?
3: I probably know the answer. Yes.
15: Thank you, Alzo. Okay, is it because we're surprised that this particular individual put out this album?
0: It's more of an institution that put out the album. I'll give you a hint.
15: Okay.
0: It's the perfect thing to listen to while drinking a Frosty.
15: Wendy's!
3: I did not know that, actually.
15: Is this like when SpongeBob put out the Yellow album?
0: Sorta.
15: Okay.
0: The

0: Go on.
1: That's all I had. I really. I don't think
2: that's
1: you need
2: all
1: more
2: I had.
1: That.
2: Honestly, shout out to the 45-year-old intern.
0: Who came up with this?
2: That got them to put out this album.
0: Now, of course, now that they're all emo, instead of a Happy Meal, Wendy's is offering a What's the Point meal. And the album art is great. It's the classic picture of Wendy from the logo. You've seen it many times, but now she's dressed like her dad just doesn't understand her anymore.
1: Her red hair is just bangs covering both of her
0: eyes. Exactly, yeah.

0: Coming up, it's Lightning Fill in the Blank, but first it's a game where you have to listen for the rhyme. If you'd like to play on air, call or leave a message at 1-888-WAIT-WAIT. That's 1-888-924-8924. You can see us most weeks back home at the Studebaker Theater in downtown Chicago. You can always catch us on the road, too. We'll be in Kalamazoo, Michigan on October 22nd. And our first show ever in Normal, Illinois is on November 12th. For tickets and information to all our live shows, go to nprpresents.org. Hi, everyone. Wait, don't tell me.
1: Hi, Peter. This is Katie Bell from Kittery, Maine.
0: Hey, Katie Bell from Kittery, Maine. How are you?
1: I'm doing well.
2: Katie, are you a lawyer?
1: I wish. That's funny.
3: Nothing makes you feel like you just said something funny, like when someone goes, That's funny.
4: Yeah. Old comics laugh at a joke. They're like, that's hilarious.
3: It really
4: like,
3: is.
5: Katie's already won.
0: Yeah. So, Katie, we are delighted to have you. Alzo Slade is going to perform for you three news-related limericks with a last word or phrase missing from each. If you can fill in that last word or phrase, of course, you'll win a prize. Do it two times out of three. Ready to go?
1: Ready as I'll ever be.
0: All right. Here we go. Here's your first limerick.
5: Roderi sends my heart a flutter, but bringing it home makes me shudder. I am taking a chance with this shoved down my pants. I just came back from France smuggling.
1: Butter?
0: Butter! Yes, butter! This week, the Wall Street Journal reported on the growing number of Americans going to France and trying to bring butter home as a souvenir. It's never, though, been harder to be a butter smuggler, a term which, despite what you are all thinking right now, is a person who smuggles butter. So we all know French butter is better, it's got a higher fat content, and of course it speaks more languages than American butter. And it's a real thoughtful gift, too, for your friends back here. You know that thing that you like because it tastes fresh from the farm? Well, it just spent the last 9 hours stuffed in my carry-on. Enjoy!
3: Honestly, still less of a chance of giving you diarrhea than anything in America.
0: Exactly true. All right, here's your next limerick.
5: With creases, my clothing is sprinkled. Still, I strut around with a twinkle. I'm tired of requiring a boatload of ironing. It's hip to wear clothes that are
1: wrinkled.
0: Yes! Good news, slobs of the world. Ironing is out. Wrinkles are in. All the fancy clothing brands are selling pre-wrinkled items like Totem's $500 crinkled gauze tank top and Prada's $700 My Hotel Room Doesn't Have a Steamer shirt. According to the stylists, it's all about being intentional. No, I didn't spill coffee on my pants. I intentionally poured it there. Between this and the no hair brushing trend, looking disheveled has never been more on trend. You're basically telling the world, I don't play by your rules. Also, I fell asleep on the way here.
3: Never before have I so fully understood the meaning of the term news I can use.
0: Yes.
3: This is huge for me.
0: No, honey, this is fashionable.
4: I haven't ironed clothes in a long time. Mainly because a lot of my clothes will melt.
0: That's a problem.
4: You think these pants can withstand the heat of an iron? Then no, you dry them with a hope and you lay them out with a dream. You cannot.
3: Dream big.
4: No.
0: Here we go. Here is your last limerick.
5: I am giving this Amtrak full rein, cause I'm done with how airports constrain. So I'm going back to the clickety-clack in my own private car.

0: on a...
1: My dad would love this. Train.
2: Yes, train. Great news. Private train cars are back. Who hasn't wanted to travel across the country like the body of a dead president?
3: So it's not just first class. It's your own car.
2: It's your own car. These are private, high-end, fancy train cars. They got lounges. They have full dining rooms.
3: Do you have a valet?
2: Presumably. Mm-hmm. And the people who own them or are renting them attach them to the back of Amtrak passenger cars. It's like old-school luxury travel, how they did it 100 years ago. But remember, no matter how high-end your train car is, the bathroom is still going to be out of order.
4: Because like I'd always wanted to do, because I grew up watching, you know, PBS and seeing Agatha Christie and Poirot. Yeah.
3: You want to murder somebody in one of those.
5: Most people would have jumped to solve a murder on the Orient Express.
4: Why is she trying to pin me for crime?
2: Exactly. Also, how did Katie do on our quiz?
0: Katie Bell did great. She got 3 out of 3. Perfect score.
2: Congratulations.
1: Yay, I'm thrilled.
2: Yay. Thank you, Katie.
1: Thank you.
2: Bye-bye.
6: Thanks for joining us for Wait, Wait, Don't Tell Me. I'm Josie Huang. Coming up on The Mock, a woman swipes right for a second chance, a little girl finds her calling, and dads find ways to relate to their kids.
2: Now onto our final game, Lightning Fill in the Blank. Each of our players will have 60 seconds in which to answer as many fill-in-the-blank questions as they can. Each correct answer is worth 2 points. Alzo, can you give us the scores?
0: Of course. Dulce and Faith are knotted up at 2, and Josh is in the lead with 3.
2: All right. Okay, we'll pick Dulce to go first. The clock will start when I begin your first question. Fill in the blank. On Thursday, dozens of UN delegates walked out in protest during a speech by Israeli Prime Minister blank.
4: Netanyahu.
2: Right. This week, Hurricane Polo briefly became a category blank storm.
4: 5.
2: Yes. Following predictions that it may end all human life, most Americans say they want more regulation of blank.
4: AI.
2: Right. This week, a British man attempting to throw a bag of drugs into a prison was repeatedly thwarted by blank.
4: The wind?
2: No, by the fact that he couldn't throw it high enough to get it over the wall. The estate of beloved singer blank accused her own nephew of extortion.
4: Dolly Parton!
2: Yes, on Thursday, coffee giant blank announced it was closing over 200 locations.
4: Starbucks!
2: Yes. Ooh. This week, New Hampshire's Concord Public Library suspended late fees for return books, so a man there blanked.
4: Fainted?
2: No, he returned a magazine that was 130 years overdue.
4: Did he check it out?
2: Yeah.
5: Nosferatu of Concord, New Hampshire.
2: The September 1894 issue of Century Illustrated Monthly Magazine.
4: Century Illustrated?
2: Yeah, that's the one with the centerfold of the fully dressed woman. could be checked out for 1 week, making the magazine approximately 48,000 days overdue for a fine of $12,000. But now it's been returned in the grace period, which is great news for that other patron who has had it on hold for 115 years. Alzo, how did Dulce do in our quiz?
0: She did all right. She got 5 right for 10 more points, total 12, and the lead.
2: All right, so. Faith, you're up next. Please fill in the blank. On Wednesday, Chinese leader blank arrived in the U.S. for a summit and a state dinner. Xi Jinping. On Monday, Paramount reached a settlement to clear the way for their merger with blank.
3: Warner Brothers.
2: Right. On Monday, a new flu shot developed using blank began its countrywide rollout.
3: DNA.
2: Close enough, mRNA. This week, movie star Taylor Lautner and his wife, Taylor Lautner, welcomed their new baby named blank.
3: Taylor Lautner.
2: No, named Lenny Taylor Lautner.
3: So close.
2: This week, food delivery app blank agreed to pay $131 million to underpaid New York employees.
3: DoorDash.
2: Right, ahead of the VMAs on Sunday, pop superstar blank announced her new single.
3: Taylor Swift.
2: Right, this week, police in the UK sentenced a man to 9 months in prison after he was charged with driving while drunk and also driving while blank.
3: Underwater.
2: No, he was arrested for driving while drunk and also driving while blind. Police say they suspected the man was drunk when they saw him swerving between lanes on the highway, but after pulling him over, they also discovered that he was almost completely blind. they were like, sir, do you have any idea how fast you were going? And he's like, no, I was hoping you'd tell me.
5: You have to be so drunk to start driving when
2: you're
5: blind.
2: Yeah, I know. Also, how did Faith do in our quiz?
0: She also got 5 right for 10 more points, total of 12, and now she's tied for the lead with Dulce.
2: All right, so how many then? How many then does Josh need to win?
0: Josh, you need 5 to win, buddy.
5: Thank you.
2: All right.
0: You're welcome.
3: Do this.
2: Here we go, Josh. This is for the game. In a speech to the UN, the president of blank said he would never bow his head to Trump.
5: Canada?
2: No. No, although a good guess. Could have been a lot of people. Yeah. It was Iran in this case. On Monday, an issue with telecom lines led to thousands of blanks being canceled or delayed. Oh, hush now.
5: I guess I got to say it. Flights?
2: Yes. On Wednesday, NASA announced their next collaborative rocket launch with space company blank.
5: SpaceX?
2: Right. According to Bloomberg, people are turning to blank to help them quit vaping.
5: Smoking cigarettes?
2: Exactly right. On Wednesday, disgraced film producer blank was sentenced to another 15 years in prison.
5: Harvey Weinstein.
2: Right. On Tuesday, fast food giant blank announced it would be adding new high-protein items to its menu.
5: McDonald's?
2: Right. This week, a man in Florida was able to successfully avoid injury after he was attacked by a crab that was blank.
5: Wielding a knife.
2: Yes, exactly right.
4: It's true.
2: True. This man and his dog were both startled when a crab holding a knife came after them while they were out on a walk. Fortunately, man was able to pick up the crab and move it away safely. Big mistake, though, because that crab is definitely coming back with a gun. Also, did Josh do well enough to win?
0: He absolutely did. 6 right, 12 more points, total of 15. Josh wins.
2: Bravo, Josh. In just a minute, we're going to ask our panelists to predict, after the George Lucas Museum for Narrative Art, what will be the next new museum to capture the nation's imagination. But first, let me tell you that support for NPR comes from NPR stations and Schwab, where investors have a range of choices to pursue investing goals, from self-directed investing to full-service wealth management all in one place. 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Doug Berman, Benevolent Overlord. Philip Gotica writes our limericks. Our public address announcer is Paul Friedman. Our ops manager is Jasira Vardak. Thanks to the staff and crew here at the magnificent Orpheum Theater in downtown Omaha. B.J. Lederman composed our theme. Our program is produced by Jennifer Mills, Miles Gornbos, and Lillian King. Special thanks this week to Blythe Robertson, Janie Hoffman, and Dom Banis. Peter Gwynn is our corn husker. Emma Choi is our vibe curator. Technical directions from Lorna White, with special thanks this week to Travis Hagen. Our CFO is Colin Miller. Our production manager is Robert Newhouse. Our senior producer is Ian Chillog. The executive producer of Wait, Wait, Don't Tell Me is Mr. Michael Danforth. Now, panel, what will be the next new museum? Dulce Sloan.
4: The Anti-Museum, where they collect everything colonizers stole and gave them back to their countries of origin.
2: Whoa. Josh Gondelman.
5: The George R.R. Martin Museum, which will be incredibly popular, even if the final story remains unfinished.
2: And Faith Saley.
3: The Museum of Extinct Experiences, where you go to rewind videotapes, make phone calls to people you didn't text first, and sit in a Chrysler with the windows rolled up while your dad chain smokes.
0: And if any of that happens, panel, we'll ask you about it on Wait, Wait, Don't Tell
2: Thank
0: Me.
2: Thank you, Alzo Slade. Thanks also to Dulce Sloan, Josh Gondelman, and Faith Saley. Special thanks to Ian Vosberg, Sandy Carstens, and everyone at Nebraska Public Media. Thanks to our fabulous audience who came out to see us in Omaha. Thanks to all of you for listening wherever you might be. I'm Peter Sagal. We'll see you next week. This is NPR.
6: 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Thanks for being with us this weekend. Our producer is Danielle Martinez, our engineer Sean Corey Campbell, our editor Fiona Ng. The Moth Radio Hour is up next. 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
12: There was a note stuck in my locker. 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And it said, Dear Christy, I really like you. Do you like me too? Check one. Yes, no, maybe. Love, Ryan. It said love. I mean, it was happening. 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
13: Live from NPR News in Washington, I'm Janine Hurst. Iran says only diplomacy can end the war with the U.S. and Israel. That's after President Trump rejected an Iranian proposal to reopen the Strait of Hormuz and stop the fighting, as NPR's Kat Lonsdorf reports.
14: In a post on social media, Iran's Foreign Minister Abbas Araghchi wrote that Iran was aware of President Trump's rejection and said that only, quote, negotiated solutions will end the conflict now. He also wrote that Iran is still waiting for an official U.S. response. Trump told a group of reporters on Saturday that the Iranian plan was not acceptable, but did not give further explanation. He suggested Iran wanted to make a deal because it's desperate and, quote, losing so badly. Iran made the proposal to reopen the Strait of Hormuz at the United Nations General Assembly in New York last week. The extended closure of the strait has caused major disruptions to the world's oil supply. Kat Lonsdorf, NPR News, Tel Aviv.
13: For the second year in a row, President Trump is refusing to send hundreds of millions of dollars to the places that Congress says it has to go. Called a pocket rescission, the federal government's nonpartisan watchdog Government Accountability Office says that maneuver is illegal. NPR's Eric McDaniel has more.
15: Each year, Congress passes laws which allocate money to the federal government's various programs and agencies. That is their constitutional responsibility, the power of the purse. Now, the executive branch is unilaterally withholding money owed to programs the president opposes. That's $560 million to programs that provide services to refugees and other immigrants, according to a memo from the White House. Also, $15 million to a Justice Department team tasked with preventing and resolving racial tensions. That's $70 million to programs providing grants and fellowships to support institutions bringing foreign students and faculty to the U.S., and tens of millions more to initiatives that touch on climate change or racial and gender minority work. Eric McDaniel, NPR News in Washington.
13: In the Northeast, one person is dead as a powerful and slow-moving nor'easter moves along the eastern seaboard. The New York Housing Authority says one of its employees was killed by a falling tree in Brooklyn. This is the storm pelted the Northeast with heavy rains and high winds that led to flooding and thousands of power outages. Ann Fitzsimmons owns a store on the Jersey Shore. She says the storm did a fair amount of damage.
16: We had a full moon, high tide, some bad winds, nor'easter, and so we had a lot of water around the perimeter of the building.
13: The National Weather Service says high winds and tides, along with heavy rains and flash flooding, is possible along the East Coast for the next few days. Hurricane Nolo skirted Hawaii, but it could still cause flash flooding and dangerously strong winds. The National Hurricane Center says the storm is forecast to strengthen into a major hurricane later today or early tomorrow morning. 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
17: Live from LAS News, I'm Josie Huang. Long Beach is among the places bracing for another hit from Tropical Storm Odalis and Hurricane Polo, expected to bring large swells to the coastline starting tonight. The city has installed massive sandbags along beach retaining walls to blunt the force. Carol Sharon lives on Long Beach's peninsula, which saw major damage in early September from Hurricane Marie. She spoke with our news partner, CBS LA.
18: This is the worst it's been since we've been here, and that's since 94. It's scary.
17: The greatest risk of flooding this time around will be tomorrow and Tuesday. Last week, Long Beach declared a state of emergency coming out of Hurricane Marie and trying to get ahead of the El Nino season. Well, there's a tiny bit of a silver lining to these storms, vibrant sunsets. Angelinos looking up yesterday may have noticed sunsets framed by scattered clouds. Robbie Monroe with the National Weather Service says recent atmospheric conditions could explain it.
19: One thing that might have played a role in making it look awfully nice yesterday was those high clouds that were moving in. The way the sun was hitting the high clouds kind of made some bright yellows and oranges in the sky. And that moisture is actually related to probably mostly Odalis.
17: Monroe says those high clouds from yesterday will be sticking around through at least today, which could make for another stunning sunset this evening. Underway now, a jazz festival at Watts Towers. The Simon Rodia Watts Towers Jazz Festival goes until 6. This year's edition has everything from Latin jazz to hip-hop to Caribbean music. Admission is free, and there's free valet parking, too, over at the Watts Tower Metro Station on Graham Avenue. Have a great Sunday. It's 12:06.
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0: From PRX, this is the Moth Radio Hour. I'm Meg Bowles, and in this show, we'll hear stories from the heart. Deep loyalty, great pride and affection, unbridled passion. Love is a common theme in moth stories, perhaps because love touches every corner of our lives. We cherish and celebrate it, we daydream about it, and often find ourselves in pursuit of it, like our first storyteller, Christy Hawkins. Christy shared her story at a Grand Slam in Denver, Colorado, where we partner with local public radio station KUNC. Here's Christy Hawkins, live at the Moth.
1: I got divorced recently, and my friends and family have decided that it's time for me to get back out there. One of them actually suggested that I should get on Tinder, and I'm not so old and out of it that I don't know what Tinder is. I know what it is. Actually, when I first got divorced, I asked my 21-year-old niece if she thought I should sign up for the Grindr. And she explained to me that Tinder and Grindr are not the same thing. But I don't really know how these sites work. I know what they are, but as my friend described it to me that night, and with the swiping left and the swiping right, it occurred to me, this sounds so much like junior high. I mean, in junior high, when you like somebody, you would write a note and ask them, do you like me back? Check one, yes, no, maybe. And then you wait for a response. It's straightforward. But for me, that's terrifying. If this is how dating is going to be, I'm not sure I want in, because I have really traumatic experiences with these notes. See, when I was 13, I was in love with a boy named Ryan. Ryan was tall and blonde and blue-eyed, and he was smart and quiet. He's what the kids today would call a hot nerd. And I was not a hot nerd. I was what the kids today would just call a nerd. And I had a perm, and I had super thick glasses, and I wore turtlenecks almost exclusively, like every day. I mean, Ryan was way out of my league, and I knew that, but it didn't stop me from loving him. I just loved him. And I was not at all subtle about my love for Ryan. So a couple of his friends caught on that I liked him, and these boys, Marcus and Adam, would just tease me about it. But I didn't care. I was in love. Well, this all came to a glorious, glorious head the Friday before spring break of my eighth grade year. I went to my locker to get my books to go home, and there was a note stuck in my locker. And the note, I opened it up and read it, and it was from Ryan. And it said, "Dear Christy, I really like you. Do you like me too? Check one. Yes, no, maybe. Love, Ryan." It said love. I mean, it was happening. Like, this is happening. I floated to the bus, and I read and reread that note all the way home, and imagining how Ryan and I were just going to be together forever. And I knew that we would not be able to make our dreams come true until after spring break, because back in those days, we didn't have cell phones. So I would have to wait until we got back to school. But when I got home, we were ready to leave on vacation for spring break, and the phone rang just as we were walking out the door, and my mom answered it. And she called that it was for me. And when I got closer, she stage whispers to me, "It's a boy." Like, she's as surprised as I am, because I am not a kid that ever got called by boys, believe me. And so I just knew it was Ryan. He was ready to get the party started. Like, he could not wait for spring break to be over. He wanted this to happen now. So I was super cool. I was like, "Hey, Ryan, what's up?" And he was like, "Hey, Christy, it's Ryan." And then he took a big breath and he said, "You know that note you got in your locker? Well, I didn't write it. Marcus wrote it. It was just a big joke. And he thought it was really funny, but I didn't think it was funny. I just thought it was kind of mean. So I thought I had to call and tell you that I don't like you." Oh, man. I felt all the feelings. Like, I was crushed, beyond crushed. But I gathered my wits and I said, "Oh, God, Ryan, like, I totally knew it was a joke the whole time. Like, I would never fall for that. Well, anyway, Ryan, my mom's calling me, so I have to go. I'll see you at school." And I just fell apart. I cried and cried and cried. I cried for 7 days straight at spring break. But when I got back to school, I hid my feelings. I never said a word about it to Ryan. I never said a word about it to Marcus. I just went on with my life. But fast forward 15 years, and I ran into Marcus in a bar. And I asked him, after a few drinks, "Why in the hell did you do that to me? That was so mean." And he said, "I had a huge crush on you." And that was my way of showing it. Okay. Well, you know, that sounds kind of sweet. So we got married. We got married. And we had 3 kids. And we spent 10 years together. But wait. You guys heard me at the beginning of this show say that I just got divorced, right? So, I'll spare you the details. But when Marcus left, it was like getting that note all over again and then getting a call telling me that the whole thing was just a joke. So here I am. I'm 40. I'm going on 14. And I have to start dating again. And we have to do it with technology. I mean, when I was in my 20s, we just like put on beer goggles and wrote a number on a napkin and hoped for the best. Like, that seems simple. This is gonna be tough. But I'm trying to look on the bright side. I mean, I don't wear glasses anymore, and I don't perm my hair, and I don't wear turtlenecks that often. So I'm liking my chances. I am liking my chances. So I am here tonight to tell you that I am gonna get on the grinder, and I am gonna find a Ryan, and I am gonna be swiping left and swiping right, and one of these days, I'm gonna get swiped back.
0: Christy Hawkins works from home for a large healthcare company. And when she's not working or playing chauffeur for her 3 kids, she's entertaining the friends and family who are always coming in and out of her house. She says life is very busy, but lots of fun. When Christy found out we were airing her story, she shared it with her ex-husband, Marcus. They're still friends and co-parenting like champions, she says. When Marcus heard the story, he wrote to her and said, "You say all those things like hair and perm and turtlenecks like they made you unattractive, but that isn't true. I loved your red turtleneck and Sally Jesse's and the short on the sides, curly on top do. It's amazing how we feel about ourselves and how other people see us." In the last year, Christy says she's gotten more serious in her search for love, and she's currently swiping and getting swiped a lot. She shared some classic yearbook photos of Marcus and Ryan, and yes, she is sporting her famous turtleneck. You can see those on our website. They're pretty cute. Our next story comes from Kemp Powers. He told it way back in 2011 at a Moth Grand Slam we produced in Los Angeles in partnership with KCRW. Here's Kemp live at the Moth.
2: I'm 37 years old, and I wasn't really very good at much of anything in my 20s, least of all marriage. But the decision to get a divorce wasn't an easy one. For a lot of people, the legal tangle is what stops them from getting a divorce. But in my world, that wasn't really a big decision maker. It was because we had a daughter. And going through with that meant that on some level, I was going to be losing her. If not literally, then figuratively. So when people have a really bad breakup, it's not uncommon for one parent to be left feeling like basically their kid is better off without them. And in my case, it wasn't very hard to convince me. To put it very simply, I really, really, really sucked at being a dad. When my daughter was a small infant, I swore that she was going to break some kind of record for falling out of bassinets, falling out of cribs, falling out of beds, and it always seemed to happen when I was the one that was watching her. And I was hardly ever around. I traveled so much for work, and in the rare occasions that I was there, any effort that I made to try to bond with her always seemed to backfire. I bought her this when she was 3 months old. I bought her this gangly little puppet that I named Sanchez after my favorite reggae dancehall singer. And she was really into Sesame Street, so I really thought that this puppet was going to bring her a lot of joy. Instead, it just terrified her. And from there, things just continued to get worse. I mean, by the time when she was 6 months old, I decided that it was really smart for her to know that fire was dangerous and it was something that she should stay away from. So one day when I was making a cup of tea, I picked her up. Holding her in one hand and the hot kettle in the other, I explained very carefully that you should never, ever, ever touch hot things because they could hurt you. At least I did in my mind. Because in reality, by the time I got to the word touch, she'd already reached out and grabbed the bottom of the steaming kettle and burned herself. So by the time my daughter was 1 year old, I was already pretty much afraid to be left alone with her. She suffered from a febrile seizure at 18 months and vomited in the middle of the night and inhaled it, almost choking to death. She was in the hospital for a week. And I remembered looking at her in that incubator with the tubes up her nose and the butterfly IV in her hand and thinking to myself, dude, you're just gonna get somebody killed. And so I didn't fight because I didn't really think I had any right to. I didn't fight the incredibly restrictive visitation rights that I had. I didn't fight when her mother asked for my approval to relocate to Phoenix. And I didn't even fight when the visitation that we did agree upon fell by the wayside because at the end of the day, you know, they were too busy in their life out there for her to keep up with her schedule of visitation in Los Angeles. So my friends, they were really supportive, but they weren't really able to offer me any counsel. It was this really bizarre twist that we had all grown up in this world where divorce was just a fact of life. But suddenly I found myself in this adult world where every single family that I knew was nuclear. It was like we were suddenly back in the 50s, only I didn't have to drink out of a separate water fountain and I didn't have to worry about getting lynched from having had a kid with a white lady. But every single person that I knew my age was either so happily married that it bordered on kind of sickening, or so relentlessly single that it bordered on parody. And my friends loved me, and I loved them too, but to all of them, to the friends who were married, I was basically that single guy that they could live vicariously through. And to the ones who were single, I was the divorcee with all the responsibility that proved to them that them not having any kids and not getting married had been the right decision to make. So I basically went on with my life and got used to the routine that we had. That was all I really had. The sporadic phone calls, the grudging pickups that happened at the halfway point between Los Angeles and Phoenix. It was a barren place, filled with more scorpions and dust devils than people. And our drives out of the desert, my daughter and I hardly ever spoke. And I was pretty glad about that because not talking meant that I never really had to explain why we were in the situation that we were in. So one day back in March, I get this telephone call early in the morning, and it's from my daughter. And I'm pretty surprised because she almost never calls me. When I answer, she's distraught. She's crying. She says, Dad, a tsunami has just destroyed Japan, and it's heading for California. You need to get out of bed right now and get to a high point immediately. Now, initially, I just had to assure her that there was no chance that a tidal wave was going to wash away Koreatown anytime soon. But she was still too worried to be calmed down, so to assuage her fears, I had to talk to her. And we talked. We talked about her piano lessons. We talked about her upcoming 13th birthday. We talked about her now 6-year-old brother who lived with me, who she missed dearly. And we talked about me, who she missed just as much. It turned out that she still had her puppet Sanchez, which she hung on the wall next to her bed. When my daughter's 13th birthday came around, we made a pact. Going forward, we would speak every Sunday at 12 p.m., no matter where we were. And when we spoke, she would get to ask me one question. It didn't matter what the question was, I had to give her the answer. And this was something that made me a little bit nervous because I was finally going to be held accountable for something. When the first question came, it was, what was my favorite book? After that, it was, what was my favorite movie? A week later, what was my favorite song? And as the weeks turned into months, these questions revolved about the things I'd done, the places I'd been, and how I was living my life. My daughter is 13 years old and 5'10" tall. but I can still pick her up, and I can still hold her in my arms. We talk every week now, and when I hold her every time that I see her, and when I do, I just make sure that I keep that hot kettle just a little bit out of reach. Thank you.
0: Kemp Powers is an author and a celebrated writer and director for both stage and screen. His screen adaptation of his award-winning play, One Night in Miami, was nominated for an Academy Award. He's an amazing storyteller all around, and dare I say, a pretty great dad. In an email, Kemp gave me a little update. He said, in 2020, after my daughter graduated magna cum laude from her college in Arizona, she returned to Los Angeles and moved into my house. She's currently working at a Los Angeles publicity firm and continues to live at home with dad until she can save up enough to get her own place. You can find out more about Kemp and any of the stories you hear in this hour on our website, themoth.org. Coming up, a shared passion for the brilliance of birds, except for pigeons, when the Moth Radio Hour continues.
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9: 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Next, Yamel Kukui tells the story of a Mexican girl confronting folkloric spirits and immigration agents. And Speaking in Tongues, a world premiere by L.A. native playwright Luis Alfaro, brings humor, chisme, and faith to small-town California. 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
0: This is the Moth Radio Hour from PRX. I'm Meg Bowles. Sometimes our love for things isn't appreciated by others in quite the same way. Something one person finds mundane might be magical through someone else's eyes. Our next storyteller, Neil Ashdown, developed a love of birds as a boy that has stuck with him long into adulthood. During the pandemic, the ordinary little feathered friends became lifelines. He said in an email, "In the midst of my not going out, a sparrowhawk sat in a tree and ate its meal, and then sat there digesting it for another hour. Birds always fail to disappoint me." Sounds like love to me. Neil shared a story that gives us a little insight into his particular ornithological obsession at an evening we produced at the Union Chapel in London. Here's Neil.
10: When I was 8 years old, I was in a primary school classroom drawing. I didn't know what I was drawing. And then when I'd finished my drawing, I realized what I'd drawn was a bird. And it was probably a robin. And from that moment on, I realized that the most important thing in the world was birds. Birds were brilliant. They still are. Birds can sing and fly. Think of anything else that can do both those things. Don't think too hard. It's not the point of the story. They can also dance and dive and swim. They are just brilliant. And the good thing about this was that my dad kind of agreed with me. And so we instantly struck up this common interest / obsession with birds. If we had summer holidays, the usual criteria didn't apply to our summer holidays as to its relative success or failure. We didn't judge it by the weather, for example. It was always in Scotland, so there was no point in judging it by the weather anyway. Or the landscape, which of course is beautiful in Scotland. We didn't judge it by that. No, we judged it by how many new birds we saw during that trip. There was one year when we saw nine. Nine. That was the best holiday ever. Better than anybody else's holiday here that you've ever had. It was fantastic. And so a lot of my childhood memories are sort of pivot around bird-related experiences. If I could choose one, I would choose the time we stopped our camper van in a lay-by. If there's anybody American here, it's like a little bit of a road off a main road. And there was a big patch of grass there. And we got out of the van and we started to get mobbed by a pair of lapwings. Now, lapwings are like... anybody know what a lapwing is? One person. There's so much work to do. A lapwing is like a small plover, about the size of a crow, and it's also known as a peewit because of the noise it makes, which is peewit. That was a bit close to the mic, sorry about that. And so they mob you if you get near their nest. And so I'm getting mobbed and my dad's getting mobbed and we get into the camper van, or we used to call it a caravette back then. I realise caravette sounds like some awful, trendy marketing solutions firm, but it was actually what we called a camper van back then. And we got inside and then we got ready for bed because we were staying overnight in our camper van in the lay-by. And then my dad, about dusk, got out the van again and walked back across the grass, and he came back quite excited, quite agitated, and he said, "I've found the nest. There's five eggs in it." And I was like, "Brilliant, brilliant, let's go, let's go, let's go, Dad." He said, "No, we have already disturbed the birds enough. We must leave them. You are in your pajamas. It is bedtime." So I thought, well, that is so unfair. I lay in bed in my sleeping bag, just railing against the injustice of this pointless, spiteful decision. And I woke up sort of in the morning after a very sulky night's sleep. And I was actually woken up, it was about 6:15, way too early, by a rough hand shaking my shoulder. And then two big hands picked me up, shook off my sleeping bag and dropped me into a pair of Wellington boots. Threw a coat on me, still had my pyjamas on, and we walked out across the dew-soaked, tussocky grass back towards the nest. And when we got to the brink of the nest, the eggs had gone and had been replaced by five little downy brown chicks. Beautiful little baby birds. They'd hatched in the night. When I romanticise it in my head, I think there's still little bits of dried yolk on their fur. And just before we get too close, they start to lift up on really long legs, their outsized legs, and totter off over the tussocky grass, a bit like drunk women on stilettos. Or, if that offends you, drunk men on stilettos. Drunk people on stilettos. But it was wonderful. It was the most exultant moment of my young life. It was just heaven. Cut to about 41 years later, give or take a month, and I'm holding that self-same hand, and I'm in an ambulance, and my dad is on his back, and he's frailer and he's paler, and he looks like he's dying. I think he is dying. His breath is shallow, his feet have swollen up into a grotesque way. He might have pneumonia, his kidneys are just not working. He hasn't been able to hear for years. And I'm holding his hand and I'm looking at him and I'm thinking, well, if this is it, then this is it. He keeps telling us he's had a good life. He doesn't need any more life. There's nothing else to achieve particularly. If this is it, it'll be fine. And there's no need to grieve, just let him go, because there are lots of losses. You suffer as a child with your parent. There are little losses, little moments of grief during your life. When he can't put you on his shoulders anymore, that's a loss. When he drops you off at university, in my case, university, and waves goodbye, and you're standing there on your own two feet, on your own, that's a loss. When you're going for a walk looking for birds and you turn around and your dad, far from being 50 yards in front of you, is 100 yards behind you. And he looks old. That's a loss. And this is a loss too, this strange distortion of my father lying in an ambulance. And the other thing I think is that if he is going to die, given my work schedule at the moment, it would be really good if it was around now, because I've got to go back to finish off my theatre tour. I'm doing a theatre tour in Houston, Texas. I've got to fly back there, and actually, I know that sounds callous, but I've been working with these people for about 4 or 5 months, and during that time, they have seen me through my 50th birthday in Brooklyn, got me very, very drunk, paid for me to go and see LeBron James play basketball, one of the greatest experiences of my life as well, and then I got very, very poorly myself. My stomach was very, very bad, and they helped me through that, and I never missed a show, and they have looked after me, and I owe them the last month of this tour. I owe them Houston. So we get to the hospital, and somehow my dad gets into a bed on the ward, and then the next day he's a bit brighter, actually. He's perked up a bit. And then he's not well. He's not going to get better, I don't think, but he's perkier, you know. And then that continues for a few more days, and it gets to the point where I hear from my brothers and sisters that my dad has decreed that in no circumstances must I stay here. I must go to Houston and finish the tour. So I get to the point where I have to go. I have to get on a train, so I go and see him for what might be the last time. I try to think of something profound to say or something useful to say. So as any Englishman would do, I end up sitting there saying nothing and listening to the birds that are singing outside. There's blackbirds and there's a robin. There's a pied wagtail flittering around. They like car parks, so inevitably they're there. And there's also pigeons, a few pigeons cooing around. I hate pigeons, actually. When I say I love all birds, I don't love all birds. I hate pigeons. I have a visceral contempt for pigeons. I think they're the s*** bird ever invented. They're tiny little pinheads, and, you know, they're bloody everywhere. It doesn't matter where you go in the world, there's always pigeons. And they fly quite impressively, so they always look like they might be something more interesting. Ooh, that could be a hawk. No, it's another effing pigeon. It's another pigeon. I don't like pigeons. So anyway, I sort of lean forward, because I have to go, and I lean forward, and my dad, who, as I've said, is hard of hearing and wouldn't have heard the blackbird or the robin or anything like that, I lean forward to him and I say, I love you. And he says, what? And I say, I love you. And I stand up, kiss him on the cheek, and I walk out the hospital ward. And just as I'm leaving, I hear my dad say, in a loud voice, I know you do. So I get on a train, and I get on a plane, and I'm in Houston, and I'm doing my show. And probably 2.5 weeks later, at about 8:30 in the morning, I get a phone call, and it's my wife. And my wife says, hello, darling, how are you? I say, I'm fine, how are you? She says, yeah, I'm good. How was the show? Oh, it's great. Yeah, it's good. It's going very well, thanks. Good. Well, your dad passed, and then the line goes dead on the word passed. And I'm thinking, oh no, it's got to be passed away. So I'm waiting for the phone to ring, but it takes a bit of a while for the phone to ring again. I'm thinking, well, it doesn't have to be away. Could be past wind. Could be past muster in a series of difficult physical tests. It could be past caring. The phone rings again, and it's my wife. She says, what happened? I said, I don't know, the line went dead. She said, well, your dad passed away this morning. Okay. So, it's a strange thing when your eyes absolutely fill with tears in an instant, but that's what happened. And I listened to the rest of the story, and I heard the fact that my mum was with him, and she read a beautiful poem to him as he passed away by W.B. Yeats, and I thought, that's good. That's a good way to go. And I went out into the lounge in our apartment in Houston. And I sort of felt, in a strange way, as close to my dad as I ever felt, and easily as far away from my family as I'd ever felt. And I looked out the window. Before I could do that, Stu, one of my colleagues, came out of his room and said, "All right, mate." And I said, "He's gone." And he held me and let me cry a lot more, which I did a lot, very hard, for about 30 seconds and then stopped. And then I looked out this window, and by the window, this overlooking a busy Houston street, there is a telegraph wire. And as I look out the window, a bird comes out of the sky and lands on the telegraph wire. And it's a pigeon. And I look at the pigeon, and the pigeon looks at me. It's quite a jaunty little chap, you know. Looks at me as if to say, "All right, mate." And I look at him and I say, "No. No. I'm sorry. If you think you are going to be the punctuation mark at the end of the story of my father's life and my relationship to him, if you think you are going to be the point where it comes full circle, if you think you are going to supply some sort of congruency to the narrative arc of my life with my dad, then you are sadly mistaken, sir, because you are a pigeon. And my dad was an eagle. My dad was an owl. My dad was an eagle owl." So the pigeon looks at me and somewhat apologetically lifts off and flies away. And I watch it go. And so I'm still waiting for the punctuation mark. That was about 2 years ago. Hasn't arrived yet. All I'm left with is a sense of absence, that something's not there. But every so often, I get a sense that he is still around. The last time it happened was about a year ago. I was in a Cornish woodland in a clearing, sunshine dappling through the leaves, and this little wood was full of song and wing, and my father was in every note and in every feather. Thank you.
0: That was the actor, writer, and improv comedian Neil Ashdown. Neil still feels his father when birds are about. In an email, he told me, "My mom was on her own during the COVID lockdowns, and the birds and the feeders in the garden probably kept her going more than anything else. And in that, I'd like to think that Dad is keeping her going." When I asked Neil about his thoughts on love, he said, "Love has its flip side, loss. Once you lose a treasured loved one, it sharpens the love for those left behind and the fear of losing them. I deeply love what I'm grateful for, and I'm grateful for what and who I love." As Neil mentioned in his story, he thinks of his father as owlish, and he almost got a tattoo of an owl after his father died, but thought he'd probably think that was stupid. And he added, "I'm not very good with paint, so I resisted." You can find out more about Neil and see pictures of him and his father on their bird adventures on our website, themoth.org. Something I love about working at The Moth is listening to stories that come in on our pitch line. 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
0: 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I'm Meg Bowles, and our final story in this hour comes from Esther McManus. She shared it an evening we produced in Somerville, Massachusetts, in partnership with local public radio station WBUR. 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
16: Good evening. I am so proud to be here. And I thank you for being here. So my story is, some 35 years ago, I was asked to open a restaurant called Le Bus in the University of Pennsylvania campus in Philadelphia. It was called Le Bus because it started as a school bus. We made things that at the time seemed and were really very unusual, and nobody made them. French baguette, crusty bread, brioche, even the tricky croissant. We were so popular that we had to open a real bakery to be ready for the demand. So my boss and I, David, went all over the world, France, Germany, New York, Seattle, begging bakers to teach us their trade. Soon, we had bread in almost every table in the restaurant of Philadelphia. We were a hit. Then, one day, out of the blue, in 1998, I received a call from a woman

She liked them. How many bakers sent her their croissants? I did not sleep that night because I went through despair to hope. In the morning, at 10:30, the phone rang. Esther, I love your buttery croissant. Would you be on my show? I lost my voice. I couldn't talk. I think I said, merci. Julia. A month later, I went to Boston for the show. I carted a suitcase with croissants, fresh, frozen, pain au chocolat, almond croissants, and those that were frozen in different stages of the making of a croissant, just in case I would need them in the show. When I arrived to Juliet's home, which was also the studio, I was in another world. Cameras everywhere, screens, people running around. No one even noticed I was there. Then Julia arrived, bigger than life. She graciously introduced me to the guest audience, and then she became the student, and I the teacher. But the air conditioning did not work. The heat was intense, humid. The dough was melting in my hands. I couldn't do anything. I was nervous, but determined. Thank God I had those doughs. I took one of them, filled it with the butter, wrapped it in the butter, gave the regular turns, the classical turns for puff pastry, and went through every step of every move that you make for the croissants. You have to understand, croissants are capricious, and they don't forgive much. But when they went to the oven, a miracle happened. All those layers, butter dough, butter dough, butter dough, butter dough, all rose harmoniously at the same time and produced the best croissant. It was a triumph. Julia said, in her face, with the biggest joy I ever saw her showing, she took a piece of a hot croissant, huge one, in her mouth. And while chewing on it, she showed this beautiful inside of the croissant to the audience and said to me, even in France, they don't make croissants like these anymore. Then she added, keep the tradition alive. Here's this little girl from Marrakesh, spending her life pursuing her passion for what flower magic can do in multitude ways. Yes, Julia, I am keeping the tradition alive.
Thank you.

That was Esther McManus. Over the years, she and Julia developed a friendship, and Esther told me about a night when Julia came to Philadelphia and Esther invited her for dinner. At first, it was meant to be a small affair, but the guest list quickly grew to include all the chefs in Philadelphia. So she put them to work. The menu, she said, was a simple Moroccan home meal with couscous, grilled racks of lamb, miniature bastillas, which is a Moroccan pigeon pie, and a French dessert, millefeuille. The evening was a success. Julia loved the meal, and they all apparently enjoyed the wine a little too much. Esther says for her, baking is like a disease with no cure, but a good disease. Her advice is to be patient when you bake and do it over and over again until your fingers learn to recognize when the dough is right. She says that baking is hard, boring at times, and unforgiving, but for her, the reward is always making someone happy. You can find a recipe for Esther's amazing croissants in Julia Child's book, Baking with Julia, and on our website, themoth.org. Esther also shared some wonderful pictures spanning her career in the kitchen. That's it for this episode of the Moth Radio Hour. We hope you'll join us again next time. And until then, here's wishing you happiness and joy in all the things and people you love.

0: This episode of the Moth Radio Hour was produced by me, Jay Allison, Catherine Burns, and Meg Bowles, who also hosted and directed the stories in the show. Co-producer is Vicky Merrick, associate producer Emily Couch. The rest of the Moth's leadership team includes Sarah Haberman, Sarah Austin Jeunesse, Jennifer Hickson, Kate Tellers, Jennifer Birmingham, Marina Kluche, Suzanne Rust, Brandon Grant, Inga Gladowski, Sarah Jane Johnson, and Aldi Kaza. Moth stories are true as remembered and affirmed by the storytellers. Our theme music is by The Drift. Other music in this hour from Adrian Legg, Wolf Peck, George Brandel Egloff, and Stefan Rembel. We received funding from the National Endowment for the Arts. 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
8: Really becoming clear about what your ultimate concern is, and that your life should be centered in your ultimate concern. 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
7: Plus, how her upbringing both encouraged a call to action while discouraging her to heed her spiritual calling. But first, the news.
9: Live from NPR News in Washington, I'm Janine Herbst. Iran says only diplomacy can end the war in Iran. This comes after President Trump yesterday rejected an Iranian proposal to reopen the Strait of Hormuz and stop the fighting. Trump says Tehran's offer isn't acceptable. This says midterm elections are coming up. NPR's Mara Liasson has more.
10: The war is very unpopular, even with Republican voters. There is now a small but growing number of Republicans in Congress coming out against the war. And the war isn't just unpopular with voters because they believed Trump when he said he wouldn't get into any foreign wars. Some of them voted for him because of that promise. It's also unpopular because voters see a direct connection between the war and higher gas prices, higher diesel prices. And we know that the cost of living is the number one issue in this election over and beyond anything else.
9: And Piers Mara Eliason. And fuel prices do remain high. AAA says the average price of a gallon of gas is at $4.48 a gallon, and diesel is at $6.47 a gallon. British officials are sharing more information on the arrest of five people suspected of plotting a terrorist attack close to a major UK military base in southwestern England that the US has used to launch strikes against Iran. A local official says there's been increased surveillance in the area because of a recent threat on the base linked to Iran. Tristan Wilkinson is the councillor for the Cotswold district.
11: There was a specific threat about 6 weeks ago from the Iranians on this base. At the time, there was an increased surveillance around the area. This is an operational base, there is, it's no secret that, you know, we have American bombers here that are taking part in what's happening in the Middle East at the moment.
9: The base has been the scene of protests over the British government's decision this summer to allow the U.S. to use it for staging limited strikes on Iranian missile sites. Dozens of homes around the base have been evacuated. A massive nor'easter is pounding parts of the northeast with coastal flooding and strong winds for a second straight day. Steve Kastenbaum reports some coastal towns are seeing their worst flooding in more than a decade.
12: High tides continue to bring more flooding, especially in towns along the Jersey Shore. In Atlantic City, floodwaters hit their highest level since Superstorm Sandy in 2012. Wind gusts reached 60 miles per hour in some areas. A public housing employee in New York died when he was hit by a falling tree branch. Governor Kathy Hochul said dangerous winds will stick around for a while.
13: It's ferocious and it needs to be taken seriously.
12: Tens of thousands of power outages were reported from Maine down to North Carolina. Beach erosion is significant in some areas. High tides were made worse thanks to Saturday's full moon. The nor'easter is expected to sit around off the coast of New Jersey and Long Island through Monday. For NPR News, I'm Steve Kastenbaum in New York.
9: You're listening to NPR News from Washington. Higher child care costs are pushing more families to seek help from a familiar source, grandparents. As NPR's Joe Hernandez reports, older generations are increasingly stepping in to fill the child care gap.
14: Grandparents helping with child care is not new, but the rising cost of daycare and other options has made family support critical. A recent study from AARP found grandparents who provide some care but aren't full-time caregivers watch their grandchildren a median amount of 3.8 hours per week. Nicole Jorwick with the national organization Caring Across Generations says many parents want their parents to be able to enjoy retirement and later phases of life.
15: But because of the lack of childcare in this country, adult children are relying on their parents for that labor. And it is labor.
14: According to Child Care Aware of America, the average cost of childcare in the U.S. for last year was more than $13,000. Joe Hernandez, NPR News.
9: At the weekend box office, Avengers Endgame Encore took the top spot with an estimated $26 million in ticket sales. It's a re-release of the film Avengers Endgame, 7 years after that film became the second highest grossing film ever. The Disney rerun is a teaser for the upcoming Avengers Doomsday. In second place, Zach Greger's reboot of Resident Evil. The Sony film made an estimated $23 million in its second weekend. And in a close third place, Heart of the Beast with an estimated $20 million. I'm Janine Herbst, NPR News in Washington.
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20: If life's a mystery, whodunit? This is Ye Gods, I'm Scott Carter. Rabbi Susan Goldberg is the founder of Nefesh, a progressive spiritual Jewish community on the east side of Los Angeles. Before becoming a rabbi, Susan was a dancer and choreographer who performed all over the world. She's taught at Loyola Marymount, Cal State Long Beach, Cal Arts, and UCLA. From 2008 to 2013, Rabbi Susan helped lead the renewal of Temple Beth Israel and of the historic Wilshire Boulevard Temple, whose senior rabbi then was past Ye God's guest, Steve Leader. She has served on the LA Unified School District's Faith Advisory Council and the LA District Attorney's Interfaith Advisory Board, and she was the consulting rabbi for the Emmy-winning Amazon Prime series, Transparent. Nefesh calls itself an ancient new tradition. In Hebrew, Nefesh means soul, And late last Friday afternoon, I visited a delightful Nefesh gathering of couples and singles and families and pets in Griffith Park at the site where this community had held its first ceremony 7 years ago. Congratulations, Rabbi Susan Goldberg, on the anniversary of Nefesh's founding, which is often honored with Copper for Resilience or Wool for Security, two of your community's many virtues, and welcome to Ye Gods.
8: Thank you so much. That's so lovely to hear about copper and wool. Thank you.
20: I've also watched video, though I haven't been in person, but I want to, of your regular services are at St. Paul's Commons, which is on Echo Lake, and it's an Episcopal church that you share space with. And I so enjoy watching this gathering last Friday. There were kids tossing frisbees. There was a song circle. There were teens who were really charming young men describing their summer volunteer services. There was a Torah study. There was a Kaddish circle. And there was much singing and jubilation. You talk about the multiplicity of Judaic forms of worship. And I've wondered if you could just educate me on where Nefesh fits in sort of the spectrum of Jewish worship.
8: Oh, thank you. That's a lovely question. Yes. So as you said, we are housed at the Commons in Echo Park, guests of the Episcopal Diocese, and in the process of an ongoing, really beautiful partnership with the Episcopal Diocese as we explore shared sacred space here in the sanctuary and in the many rooms, really opening up this to be a center for multi-faith Los Angeles. And Nefesh, I would say that we are what I would describe as spiritual Judaism. We are outside of the denomination system. Sometimes people call it trans-denominational or post-denominational. There was a time when denominations were important. They're part of the modern period, capital M modern. And now we're in this period of flux as people are finding communities that speak to their soul in different ways and engage in different ways. And so being trans-denominational, it means that we have in Nefesh people with a real variety of spiritual practice and approach to halacha, to Jewish law. So that looks like different things to different people in terms of their practice. And I would say the heart of who we are at Nefesh is we say that we are a midot-driven community. Midot are our values, are our deepest values. And so midot are obviously not just Jewish. They are shared values, things like faith and compassion and hope and justice and patience. So these values are at the heart of what we do. And that for us is part of the way that we approach everything. I think that one of the things that I have experienced in some spiritual communities is that they may be really good at focusing in on like personal, individual spiritual growth and development and not so good at looking at the world around. Or other communities that are very focused on the world around them, but maybe neglect the inner life and neglect relational, you know, being kind to the people who you are most interacting with every day. And so in my approach to Judaism and to this community that we're in together is we hold these four realms of the self, growth and development of the self, our relationships interpersonally, what I say with our beloveds, the people we spend the most time with, who often see the best and the worst of us. And then community, what does it mean to spiritually commit to a community and for care of community or communities? Because a lot of people are part of multiple communities, and not just Jewish, right? You might have your school community, you might have your neighborhood community, but Nefesh is, for a lot of us, our primary community that we're looking to tend to. And then what is our relationship to the world around us? So we work these midot. I say work because it's this idea of sort of active engagement rather than passive. I think that would be a characteristic of what our community is about. I think maybe in the past, people would go to a temple or other religious community and hope that whatever would happen to them. right? I hope as I sit here in the service, something happens to me, rather than the idea that we are actively, all of us, participating in our own spiritual growth and our own avodah, sacred work in our lives and in the world around us. So, for example, on Rosh Hashanah, the beginning of the year, which is coming up in September, everybody in the community chooses one of these midot that they're going to work on for the year. So maybe you choose, okay, my centering of my year is going to be around compassion, or the centering of my year is going to be around love, or the centering of my year is going to be around faith, or one that I love, zerizut, which is enthusiasm or showing up. And so then there are things throughout the year that are about people working on their own spiritual practice and really committing to that in these different realms. And so that is kind of where a lot of what we do as a community comes from. And with each midah, the practice is around learning about it, like learning wisdom, texts, and traditions around that particular value, spiritual value. And then it is about awareness, like how does it already operate in my life? How can I learn about it? And then it is about practice. And it is practice heavy. I would say a bias towards practice. Because a lot of times people, I've thought so much about compassion or love or truth or beauty or justice. That's great. I'm glad you've done a lot of contemplating. Now tell me, what are the practices you are engaged with?
20: I was so delighted to hear you talk with Rainn Wilson on his Soul Boom podcast. He's been a guest on this show. You quoted Paul Tillich, Protestant theologian, because I'm always, when people say, oh, you've got a podcast, what's it about? And I'm always trying to search for the best, the most brief, the most concise way to tell people what the focus of the show is. But you mentioned Tillich's phrase, ultimate concern.
8: Yes.
20: And I'd like you to talk about that for a little bit, because as you were talking, I felt like you're helping me describe my project. I am grateful to you for that, because I feel like why I call the show Ye Gods is because the rules that rule you, those are your gods. You can people call themselves, I belong to this church, or I belong to this sect, or whatever. But often, as you say, it's not borne out by daily practice.
8: Yes.
20: And so what your daily practice is, what's underneath it, the subtext underneath your daily practice, that's your God.
8: Yes.
20: And for some people, it's making as much money or becoming as powerful as possible.
8: Yeah, there's a phrase from a somatic practice that says, we are what we practice. We are what we practice. And that really is true. Right? People have a lot of hopes of who to be, and yet when it bears out, we are what we practice. And this idea of Paul Tillich that he wrote about in describing faith and the dynamics of faith is this idea of really becoming clear about what your ultimate concern is, and that your life should be centered in your ultimate concern, and also some real honesty. Like, what is my ultimate concern? If I look around my life and how I spend my time, my thoughts, my behavior, my relationships, if I think, what is my ultimate concern? And if it's not aligned with your values, that is a really important wake up to look at how to do that. How can I start practicing what it is I want my life to be centered in? And when our ultimate concern are things like making money, fame, getting ahead, being the shiniest object, is that what we want our lives to be about? It is often where we get pressured to go. But when we open up spiritual life and spiritual practice, it asks us, is this really what we want our lives to be centered in? And Sabbath is a great time to have a kind of realignment each week. And we spend time reflecting, what was our last week about? Was it living in alignment with what I'm wanting to have be the values at the center of my life? And there's a big emphasis in the rabbinic work, the rabbinic teachings of our rabbis, our ancient rabbis, our in late antiquity, and going forward around idolatry. And I know for a lot of moderns that can be like, idolatry, I don't know if I relate to that. But I think for me, the way I see idolatry is connected to this definition of Paul Tillich, where if what your life is centered in is not what you want your ultimate concern to be, if your ultimate concern is not aligned with your values, then you're spending your time in idolatry, right? You're spending your time most deeply connected to that which is not aligned with our deepest values. When it is only about success at all costs or abandoning our values and say, oh, I'm just going to do it for a little bit while I get ahead. And then a little bit becomes longer and longer, or not caring for ourselves or not caring for our beloveds in ways that are aligned with our values. Even people who really mean well, it's hard in a culture who our dominant culture is often sending us in directions that maybe is not where we want to go. But that takes thoughtfulness and it takes practice to realign. And it is totally possible. And it's part of what, you know, we do. We have Sabbath as a weekly practice to as Rabbi Sachs would say, Rabbi Sachs of blessed memory would say, that we spend time immersed in our most important values without urgency. That we immerse in the things that are most important in life without urgency. And if we do that weekly, then on Yom Kippur, I always talk about Yom Kippur as this sort of like spiritual chiropractic adjustment. Because on that day, we're supposed to look at the whole year and even deeper into our whole like focus of our lives. Is that aligned with who we are and want to be? And the way Yom Kippur gets us to do that through prayer and ritual is really coming to terms with the reality of our mortality. So if we hear in the Unatana Tokef prayer that we don't know who will live and who will die, the idea is that it's a wake-up call, right? So you're going along in life. Are you asleep or are you awake? Great. Every year you have this opportunity to wake up and say, how am I living my life right now? And I think especially in these times where we're seeing just a disturbing amount of hate and a disturbing amount of scapegoating and of real targeting of people in order to try and raise other people up or to create a society that privileges some over others. I mean, you would think that at this point we would be beyond that, but that's where we are. We find ourselves in a cycle of history where we're coming back globally and in this country to authoritarianism. And one of the ways that authoritarians work is they create, you know, us and them and scapegoats and people who are supposedly responsible for all the ills through, you know, hatred and also through fear. And so in all periods of time, it's incumbent upon us to be living our values. But right now we're in a particularly elevated time to do so inside of our inner lives, inside of our own communities, but also beyond our communities into the world around us, to really help shape the world to be reflective of these values that are shared by many traditions, as we've talked about: compassion, love, justice, faith.
20: That's Rabbi Susan Goldberg, founder of the Los Angeles Jewish spiritual community, Nefesh. This interview was recorded in July, shortly after I attended Nefesh's celebration in Griffith Park of its 7-year anniversary. When we return, we'll continue discussing shared values and what it means for Nefesh to be a Jewish space that doesn't belong to any sect or denomination. We'll be right back.
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20: Welcome back to Ye Gods, where we make sense of how people make sense of life. I'm Scott Carter. Today's guest, Rabbi Susan Goldberg, is an activist and founder of Nefesh, which calls itself an open-hearted Jewish community
7: welcoming all identities and cultivating empathy, love, and justice. Nefesh calls its members kin and practices implementing their shared values through social action. We resume with how this modern spiritual circle coexists with tradition.
1: I want to go back to the broader picture that you mentioned at the very beginning of our conversation about post-denominational. I'm fascinated by this because you have this community and you're kind of evolving, maybe the right word is not dogma, but an agreed kind of spiritual contract. Would that be a way to describe it, perhaps?
2: It's an interesting, it involves spiritual contract. I'm going to sit with that. Okay.
1: Okay. You needn't agree to it at this moment. And should, upon greater reflection, you decide to adopt it, feel free to do so. The phrase is yours. But here's what it reminds me of, because everybody's starting from the Hebrew Bible. And what it reminds me of, that I'm old enough now where I just saw, for instance, on Broadway, my 7th Death of a Salesman. I just saw Nathan Lane and Laurie Metcalf. Yeah, yeah. I've seen George C. Scott, Dustin Hoffman, Philip Seymour Hoffman, no. Hal Holbrook, Brian Dennehy, Wendell Pierce. And I've seen very different productions of the same words. The last production I saw on Broadway before this, my friend Wendell Pierce did the first Lohman Black family. And it was very different than the Jewish family that Arthur Miller was writing about in 1949. And so anyway, what I now think is I am so open to whatever the interpretation is, and I have stopped thinking. I no longer look for the definitive. I'm looking for something that tells me something that seems appropriate to now. Well, it seems that this is what you are doing with your community. You're seeing if these ancient ideas that you're all beginning with, you're seeing how they can be most applicable, most appropriate to the life that people are living on Earth right now. Does this track for you?
2: Yes, that totally tracks. And in fact, that's what every generation is doing. And it is right at the core of what Judaism is and how we've been able to survive for this long. You know, in so many epochs of history, you would have think that we've had so much to contend with that maybe we would have gone away. And yet we have survived, which is both miraculous. And if you dig a little deeper, you see that you said a few moments ago that we're all connected to the Hebrew Bible. We are connected to the Hebrew Bible. And importantly, we are connected to the tradition of the rabbis who interpreted and who created within their own time of destruction what then set up a precedent for the holding of both, which is deeply committed to tradition, to learning it, to studying it, to honoring it, and to having profound ongoing conversations in every generation about what this moment calls for. And the ability to hold both is really at the core of what it is to be a Jewish person, that we have honor and respect and learning and connection to our ancestors and their wisdom traditions and their practices, and in every generation, we're speaking with aliveness and curiosity about what is happening right now. How can our tradition speak into right now? So things like Shabbat, right? The Sabbath, the weekly Sabbath, where, you know, it has been part of our tradition through all of these many thousands of years, and now there's a whole new need inside of the reality of digital just consumption, overconsumption of, you know, connection to our devices and our constant, you know, buzz feed of information. And the idea that Sabbath can speak into, what does it mean to take a day away from that? What does it give us? Now, to every generation, Sabbath has meaning. you know, to step outside of the marketplace and remember that there is something deeper and more profound going on in all of our lives, our connection to the divine, to each other, to our awakened souls, right? Sabbath gives us this opportunity. And right now, one of the things that's most alive is what's happening in the digital reality. And I just also want to be clear that I am not a person who says there's no function and no importance in our devices and all of the access that the internet and social media and things give us. I, especially as somebody who is in, my sister is deaf, and one of the things that has been so tremendous about technology is accessibility. I remember the moment when my sister texted me and said, there's this new phone that has a video. Go right now and get it. It was an Apple phone, and she had just gotten it, and I went and got it. I brought it home, and I opened it up, and I opened up the video function and the FaceTime, and I got to sign to my sister, which I can't even explain the profound. I just began weeping. We were both crying, because the kind of technology in the past, these TTYs and TTDs where you had to type and you had to put the big phone on me. It was just that technology could bring that kind of accessibility. And there are many examples of that. So important. And I see in my community and all of around us the kind of harm that constant and ongoing transactional and not very thoughtful interactions with media and Sabbath, Shabbat, gives us an opportunity to step out of that and reflect on how am I relating to the world around me? And how do I want to? And how could I do it differently? So in every generation, there are new questions. And if you dig deeper into them and we look at our rabbinic tradition of questioning and asking us to think deeply about both holding on to tradition and creating in the moment what we need for our lives now, it really is a continuation of what our people have always done.
1: One of the most powerful moments on Friday night was when you were referring to the calendar and mentioning that this is a time to be focused on grief and loss, as I recall. And I felt an immediate sense of relief that I was being given permission to experience in the midst of people in front of me, behind me, to my right, to my left. We were all being given permission to spend the next moments together addressing something that probably all of us have felt in the last years, often in silence, often in solitude, and we were being given permission to express this which we've endured, but in the context of being in a community.
2: Yes. I think it is also one of the most incredible parts of being in community. Communities that follow ancient practices will always make room for grief and for mourning. And it is one of the things that, you know, the dominant culture around us doesn't usually make room for, because there has been a message to sort of deny grief, to put it away, or you could do it for a little while, okay, that's enough. And not just our personal grief, but the collective grief when things happen in the world around us. And the way the Hebrew calendar works is that there's different seasons throughout the year where different experiences, spiritual teachings and experiences and emotional life is cultivated. And in this summer period we're in right now, it is a period where we open up to grief and despair. It is a period that leads up to, it begins on the 17th of Tammuz, which is the month that precedes the month of Av. And there's 3 weeks where it was a time where the Romans in 3 weeks were going to be destroying the temple in Jerusalem. And in this time, it's a time where grief sort of is opened and then it builds until we get to Tisha B'Av, that the ninth day of the month of Av in which the temple was destroyed. And in a kind of creative dating practice. A lot of other tragic events in our history are put on to this day, the 9th of Av. It's this eternal lament. It's a time of lament. We chant from Eicha, Lamentations. And we, as you said, we give permission to grieve in community. And we, every year here at in our community, we make space for people to share their own personal grief, but also to make space to share about collective grief, communal grief, the grief that people are feeling inside the community, inside the Jewish community, and beyond to looking at the world around us. Just last week, there were two men killed by ICE, two fathers who were both shot and killed in their cars, and that this could be happening in our society right now, that there could be these, you know, these extrajudicial killings that are happening because these people are not citizens, is a profound grief. So to be able to mourn together, of course, there's so many other things. There's war raging. There's just so much happening in our world. And to make space for grief and to do so collectively, and we have psalms and we have texts and we have traditions to hold grief. And we also do so on all of our three major holidays. We make a space for a Yisker service, a grief service, where you can participate to remember a loved one who you've lost at any time in your life, right? We have practices for immediate grieving, for the first year of grieving, and then we have practices to keep the presence of our loved ones alive through memory, and to also say to the community around us, you know, it may be, you know, 2 years or 5 years or 25 years, and I am continuing to deeply feel the grief and the loss of a loved one, and to want that to be part of what also is witnessed and held in community.
20: I'm Scott Carter. My guest on today's Ye Gods is Rabbi Susan Goldberg. I had the pleasure of joining Susan for last week's Yom Kippur service with her faith community, Nefesh. You might wonder what the greeting for a holiday of grief might be. Well, it's Gemar Hatima Tova, which is Hebrew for "May your name be written in the book of life." As this year's transgressions are repented, people ask each other for forgiveness and hope for a clean slate in the year ahead. When we return, Susan tells me about her childhood growing up in LA and why community activism is so central to her spiritual practice. Stay with us.
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20: Welcome back to Ye Gods. I'm Scott Carter. Thanks for joining my search for the magnetic north on my moral compass. I'm talking with Rabbi Susan Goldberg. Susan is a fifth-generation Angelino and the eldest of three children born to activist parents. Her parents, an early childhood educator and advocate, founded the Echo Park Silver Lake People's Child Care Center, also known as the Playgroup. Susan's attorney father started the Working People's Law Center, which is still operating 50 years later. We wrap up our conversation as Susan talks about how her upbringing both informed and clashed with her desire to explore the divine.
2: I was raised in a community, it was kind of an intentional community in here in the city of LA, in these neighborhoods of Echo Park, Silver Lake, where a lot of organizers and activists decided to come and live. Coming out of the 60s, this was now the 70s and the 80s, in order to continue their political life and to do it grounded in community. And there were eating groups and there was study groups and there was consciousness raising groups as the feminist movement came through. And then the gay liberation movement, there was just a lot of very thoughtful community building. So I felt so aligned with my family in all that we were doing. So it's obviously not a huge surprise. My community is at the center of my life. I certainly learned from my parents and my extended family and also all of these incredible human beings who were not my family by blood, but who were a big part of my raising up. I feel so grateful that I was raised in community. And I was also a little kid who wanted to talk about spirituality. I wanted to talk about transcendent experience that was happening to me as a kid in a way that I couldn't explain or understand. And that was not an area that was one that where the conversation was welcomed. It was more about, I would say that my parents and those around me were very spiritual, but their spirituality a lot of times was expressed in a belief in the power of people to change things and make things better, which I really hold. But there was a lot of anti-religion sentiment also expressed. And so it was a real journey for me as I left home at 18 to go to New York to dance and then to begin to feel more freedom to investigate my spiritual life. And then it took my family quite some time. I mean, I always say that I'm so glad that I had 5 years of rabbinical school so that my parents could be happy at ordination. And I think they really did come to see the parts of what I do that are really about in a direct lineage of the community work that they had always done, and help them to see their own spiritual lives, which were really quite profound. And my mom also was a spiritual seeker of different traditions. She would just be allergic to the idea of calling it religion. But she really did expose me to a lot of different parts of her own spiritual seeking. And I also know that in the community, when we were involved in protest, which we were a lot, there were also always people of faith there. And I remember very clearly being drawn to the people at the protests and the meetings who were coming to them from a place of their faith. I felt that there was a different quality or texture to their activism and organizing than I was drawn to ever since I was a kid.
1: When new political issues are coming up, do you have colloquies with your congregation? Do you all, or how do you handle feedback if someone maybe is not where you are on an emerging issue?
2: You mean people don't always agree on things, really?
1: but of course there's always going to be disagreement. But you have, as the rabbi, it's one of your responsibilities, I would think,
2: yes,
1: is to be maintaining the crucible,
2: yes,
1: of this congregation, yes, to be holding and to be permitting disagreement.
2: Absolutely. Yes, and to be providing leadership in that, and that there can be a space for us to have honest and ongoing dialogue and conversation with us about how we're experiencing the world around us, because we're not all going to experience it the same. And it has certainly been a big part of who we are as a community at Nefesh. And it is also one of the things that I'm very grateful for that I was exposed to in high school, which was participation in a program that was about dialogue around difference. So it was called Brotherhood Sisterhood Camp, and it was from an organization at the time that was called the NCCJ, which was the National Conference of Christians and Jews, which came out of conflict between Christians and Jews. It was, I believe, started in the 1930s, 1940s as an organization. And so when I went there in high school, one of the biggest gifts that that program gave me, lifelong gift, was to not be afraid of conflict, that conflict can be generative and that conflict can be important. And to also to know another organization that I'm a part of that does Muslim-Jewish dialogue called Newground, one of the things that Newground often says is that relationships can survive conflict. And to know that, and I think a lot of times people get very frightened that a relationship won't survive a conflict or a difference. And to be at ease with it means that we can make a space to talk about it with each other. Now, we have to have some agreements, right? We can't say, okay, I'm coming into this dialogue because I don't want to listen to you. I don't want to interact with you. And I just want you to completely agree with me and change what you're doing or I'm out. That is not the premise. And if people are in that place, then it's a good time to go find another community that might be exactly aligned with where you are. Because what we're looking to do is to stay, again, rooted in our values. How can we move towards compassion and love and justice? And we're going to, again, when things come up in the world, have a diversity of experiences around them. And so what we do at Nefesh is have ongoing dialogues and to really encourage people to come and to have some communication guidelines so we agree that we're just not here to like shut each other down, but to engage in an ongoing way. And it's interesting to watch the people who show up for the dialogue and the people who don't. Sometimes the people with the most intense experience on, if you would, a binary of one side of an issue or another, choose not to show up, right? They'll say, I'm not ready right now, which good for you to know that you're not ready. And what we really need to be able to do is to be in this place of dialogue with each other so we can learn and so that people can say, hey, you know, this is what we've been doing at Nefesh. Is it enough? Right? I mean, I think that's always an ongoing question. Like, are we being of service in these ways enough, especially at a time where there's so much grief about what's happening? We can't do everything, right? So also thinking about right here where we are, here in Los Angeles, here in Echo Park, Silver Lake, here as a part of the Jewish community, here as a part of where we are, and interfaith collaboration, literally where we are in this building and beyond, where can we be of most service? And that is really the work of unpacking that in every situation. So an example of that would be, you know, when our neighbors started to be taken and here in Echo Park, Silver Lake, and on in these neighborhoods that are connected, there are a lot of immigrant families. And I grew up here and at the time even more. So it was a first arrival immigrant neighborhood. And so the impact was felt immediate. And I've always done a lot of immigration solidarity work as my parents did and as the community I was raised in did. And one of the things that I remember hearing from a colleague who had 11 people taken in his community on the very first day of the ICE raids was saying that people were too afraid to come to church and to worship. And people really needed to be in community, as we talked about the importance of community for just support, and especially in times of fear. And so I heard him and another colleague saying something similarly. And I thought, well, like maybe that's one way that our community could help. Right here where we are on a Sunday, it's not our primary worship day, and it is for you. What if we came and just were there around the building as an act of solidarity and support to help people feel more safe, to walk people home, to walk people there? And he said, well, let me check in with my community. And it was an immediate yes. That would really feel supportive. So we began doing that for those two different churches, and then others have asked

0: been making threats, had built up a lot of weaponry. And so then we arrived to help the community feel safer about being there, to know that they weren't alone. And similarly, when there were the Pittsburgh Tree of Life attack, and also in San Diego at POA, there was Muslim folks who had come to the community, to our synagogue services, to be in support of us and to be protective at that time and to let us know we weren't alone. So that is one of the ways that I think that we can show up for each other and do so in a way that's connected to our relationships with each other, our sense of community.
1: This is so, what you just said, so encouraging, so imaginative. And one of the things that I took away from last Friday was that when I heard you talk about what's essentially a political struggle or a struggle of justice, I felt that at no point did you demonize those with whom you may fervently disagree.
0: Yes.
1: But instead, I felt you were framing action was for each individual gathered and listening to you, here is a possible way for you to be living your faith.
0: Yes. And I think that that's the real legacy of it's an incredible legacy of faith-based witness, moral witness and action, which, you know, I'm just one part of an incredible legacy. If we think about a lot of different movements in history, a lot of them have been, all over the world, have been led by leaders of faith, people of faith. It is an incredible part of the legacy of living our values. And there sadly became, in the modern period, kind of a thought that if you were a person of faith, that meant you were more closed off somehow to other people instead of more compassionate and loving. And I think part of what's happening right now, we're really seeing people of faith across the country really standing up and saying from the place of our values, and there's this teaching in Judaism, it says, tzedek tzedek tirdof, it says in the Torah, justice, justice you shall pursue. And one of the questions is like, why the repetition? Why is it twice? And the teaching, one of the teaching that I really take in, is that how we go about it also has to be filled with justice. So with justice, we pursue justice, right? So for me, it's with kindness, we pursue kindness. With compassion, we pursue compassion. Because absolutely, I feel compassion towards people who have a different perspective than I do. Or even the people who are, you know, we have a weekly gathering at the detention center on Tuesdays, multi-faith gathering, called the Madrinas, the godmothers of those who've been taken. And part of what we do as Madrinas is also offer compassion towards the officers who are there, knowing that we don't know why they got into doing this. They are humans with their own life story and journey. And when the Marines came to Los Angeles, right, when there was this military invasion of our city that no one had asked for, and the National Guard, I was also needing to hold the compassion of these young men who were asked to do something that maybe they didn't agree with, and to also know that they always have a choice. They could always make a decision to behave morally and with their ethics and their values intact. So, you know, that's always a possibility. And we always hold that open.
1: We always conclude with three questions, and let me ask them of you. So the very first one is, may you have a long and prosperous and healthy life. But when the end of it comes on this earth, and for all of us, do you think when we die that there is a judgment on how we have lived our life?
0: I really believe, as our tradition does, that our souls continue on after death. We have a belief in that in the Jewish tradition, and I certainly hold that our souls continue after we die. We also have a real humility around not knowing what that looks like. There's different ideas, but none of them is held too tight, right? It could be this, it could be that. We don't know because we haven't been there. I don't expect there to be some sort of tribunal. But again, I've never been there before. So if I do get there, I hope that my actions will be judged favorably. And I do feel that it certainly impacts my relationships now and my sense of my life now.

0: how I live and how I treat people around me. So I look forward to that next adventure. I'm not looking to die any soon, but I am and do have a place of wonder and curiosity about what will happen in my soul's journey after I die.
1: I'm very much there now. The older I get, it's with the sense of, oh, there's still another great act to occur. And I often think now that whenever I depart this earth and there is any kind of memorial service, the music I want played is Pomp and Circumstance, that I have that I have graduated.
0: Yes.
1: And that I'm now about to begin a different adventure. During challenging times, which must come these days more frequently than you would want, is there a quote that you keep returning to because when you remember it, it comforts you?
0: Yeah, you know, there's a whole book, and that's Viktor Frankl's Man's Search for Meaning. I pull the book out and read it cover to cover probably twice a year, sometimes more often. It's just very meaningful to me. But it was hard when I was trying to think of one quote from the book. So I actually am going to share a quote from a different book by the author Clarice Lispector. She's a Brazilian Jewish woman who wrote some time ago. And this is the opening to her book, Agua Viva. It is with such profound happiness, such a hallelujah. Hallelujah, I shout. Hallelujah, merging with the darkest human howl of the pain of separation, but a shout of diabolic joy, because no one can hold me back now. I can still reason. I studied mathematics, which is the madness of reason, but now I want the plasma. I want to eat straight from the placenta. I am a little scared. Scared of surrendering completely, because the next instant is the unknown. The next instant, do I make it, or does it make itself? We make it together with our breath and with the flare of the bullfighter in the ring.
1: That's so lovely, and I thank you. And then the final question is there a work of art that has moved you so much that you can't help thinking that if everyone in the world were to experience it, the world would be a better place?
0: So many works of art. It has been such a deep and honorful part of my life to live my life as an artist. I will share that the work of Aiko and Koma, who are a choreography duo in the modern dance form called Buto, and they have a piece called Tree, had a piece called Tree. And I saw it when I was 16 and at the American Dance Festival in Durham, North Carolina. And they were on the stage and they were covered in leaves. You couldn't really even tell that there were people there initially because of what they were wearing blended in with the leaves and the dirt. And the set piece was they were at the bottom of a very large tree that was on the set. And very, very, very slowly, they emerged, slowly, slowly, up, up, up to standing and to moving together. And when the performance was over, I could not move. I cleared out the theater, everybody left, the ushers were very kind. And then at the end, they were like, we're so sorry, but you have to leave now, we have to lock the theater. I was so transformed by it, and the pace, the willingness to move at that pace. It was a meditation in movement. And so much of what I think I have always been longing for as a kid and all the time is to move at this pace, at the speed of two humans emerging from a tree, at the speed of the growth of the tree. And the idea that people could be able to sit that slowly and with that kind of profound patience, I think could be really transformational. I saw them perform elsewhere in which people walked out. It was just too slow. It was another piece also slow. And I just thought, wow, like, be helpful if we could just be in this kind of time.
1: The older I get, the more appreciation I have for things that move at the pace of what you've just described. And I hope that I am able to witness this at some time. And I thank you for calling it to the attention of our listeners. Rabbi Susan Goldberg, it is such a delight to talk to you. And I hope to see you before the end of the summer.
0: Good.
1: And I hope that we keep this conversation going.
0: Me too. Thank you so much, Scott. It's such, yeah, such a meaningful, these conversations that sort of open up, that sort of blossom. I so appreciate them. And I appreciate your thoughtfulness and the way that you also just really look to dive in and look around at what you're discovering inside of each of your interviews. I've really appreciated listening to the podcast.
2: That's Rabbi Susan Goldberg. 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Rosh Hashanah recently marked the new year on the Jewish calendar, and many used this time to reflect on their previous year's progress. 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Next week on Ye Gods, Jesse Thorne, the host of NPR Maximum Fund's Bullseye. Among other things, Jesse's going to talk about how he came to love his father's commitment to Christ's principles, though Jesse himself chose the path of atheism. Ye Gods is created by a pantheon of Ye Gods and Goddesses. Executive producer Dawson McCraw, co-executive producer Selena Lauterer, producer Robin Rose Valentine, editors Richard Chinqui and Mike Canary. 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Associate general manager in charge of content is Amy Shoemaker. And executive producer of content is Pamela James. Special thanks to Ilan Mazzini of the Broad Stage in Santa Monica. 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I'm Scott Carter, and you can catch my new play, I Will, A Late Romance, in a rolling world premiere September 10th through 27th at the Riverside Theater in Iowa City. 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
8: Today on the New Yorker Radio Hour, I'll talk with the entertainment kingpin, Ari Emanuel. Emanuel is legendary in Hollywood for his deal-making, and though he's a prominent Democrat, Emanuel has done business with Elon Musk and Donald Trump, who was his client right up until he first won the White House.
9: The president and I talked that night that he was, am I your most important client? And I say to him, you can't make me any money anymore.
8: It's estimated that he's enriched himself in excess of $2 billion.
9: Yeah, that's disappointing. I do not agree, because if I did agree, I would have represented him and I could have made a lot of money. I don't agree with self-enrichment, and I think it's wrong.
8: Ari Emanuel, I'll also talk with Minjin Lee, who's written her first new novel in the decade since her bestseller, Pachinko. That's all in the New Yorker Radio Hour, just ahead.
10: Live from NPR News in Washington, I'm Louise Schiavone. Iran says that only diplomacy can end the war with the U.S. and Israel. That's after President Trump rejected an Iranian proposal to reopen the Strait of Hormuz and stop the fighting. NPR's Kat Lonsdorf has more.
11: In a post on social media, Iran's Foreign Minister Abbas Araghchi wrote that Iran was aware of President Trump's rejection and said that only, quote, negotiated solutions will end the conflict now. He also wrote that Iran is still waiting for an official U.S. response. Trump told a group of reporters on Saturday that the Iranian plan was not acceptable, but did not give further explanation. He suggested Iran wanted to make a deal because it's desperate and, quote, losing so badly. Iran made the proposal to reopen the Strait of Hormuz at the United Nations General Assembly in New York last week. The extended closure of the strait has caused major disruptions to the world's oil supply. Kat Lonsdorf, NPR News, Tel Aviv.
10: Five men have been arrested on suspicion of planning to attack a British airbase used by the U.S. military in the Iran war. NPR's Kristen Wright reports authorities have not named the suspects.
12: British police arrested the five men after reports of three suspicious vehicles heading toward the base. The men are suspected of plotting to carry out a terrorist attack involving explosives at RAF Fairford in western England, about 100 miles from London. The U.S. Air Force uses the Royal Air Force Base for defensive operations against Iran and deploys large bombers to launch limited strikes in the war. President Trump told reporters the suspects were looking to do big damage and had been watched for a long time. American troops have used the base for decades under an agreement dating back to the 1950s. Kristen Wright, NPR News.
10: A powerful nor'easter remains stalled off New York and New Jersey, pushing water into coastal communities. Coastal flood warnings remain in effect today. NPR's Amy Held reports at least one storm-related death was reported for another reason.
13: In Brooklyn, a falling tree killed a worker for the New York Housing Authority as wind gusts topped 60 miles per hour. More than 100,000 power outages were reported from the Mid-Atlantic to New England. Some New Yorkers kayaked through flooded city streets. At the Jersey Shore, some areas saw their highest flooding since Superstorm Sandy 14 years ago. Ann Fitzsimmons, owner of Jay's on 3rd Restaurant in Stone Harbor, says she and her team are doing their best to stay afloat.
14: Everyone is here, all hands on deck. We're going to get cleaned up. We've been getting rid of the water. We have fans running to dry it out.
13: Forecasters expect repeated rounds of coastal flooding as the system loops offshore before moving out early in the week. Amy Held, NPR News.
10: In Hawaii, a hurricane watch on the Big Island has been lifted. As NOLO starts to pull away from the islands, forecasters are still urging people to stay in if possible, as the storm's outer bands could cause life-threatening flooding and mudslides. This is NPR News in Washington. At least a quarter of K through 12 students is missing 10% or more of the school year. NPR's Janaka Mehta says a new government study says the education department needs to do a better job tracking the problem.
15: By law, states have to track student absences if they want to receive billions of dollars in federal funding for schools, because lost days of school equals lost days of learning. The Government Accountability Office, or GAO, is an independent watchdog. It found that in 2026, the education department stopped doing comprehensive reviews of states to see if they're following the law in order to get that funding. It also found problems with the quality of federal data on chronic absenteeism. The GAO is calling on the education department to improve its data and resume its more thorough monitoring of states. It says without that kind of oversight, tens of billions of federal dollars could be at risk of fraud, waste, or abuse. Janaki Mehta, NPR News.
10: In a visit to France, Pope Leo XIV today drew a crowd of 150,000 to Sunday Mass that he celebrated at the shrine in Lourdes. The location, known by the faithful for reported episodes of miraculous healing, drew many who were wheelchair-bound. The Pope today spoke out against legislative efforts in France and elsewhere to allow adults with incurable illnesses to receive lethal medications. In a visit to a nearby care center, the Pope sought to encourage those who live in an extreme pain, that they have an inherent dignity that no law or algorithm can eliminate. He also met with French survivors of clergy sexual abuse. I'm Louise Schiavone, NPR News, Washington.
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8: Welcome to The New Yorker Radio Hour. I'm David Remnick. The Art of the Deal is the title, of course, of a famous book by Donald Trump. But if you really want to know how deals are done, particularly in Hollywood, study the career of Ari Emanuel. Emanuel runs WME, one of the biggest talent agencies in the industry. And you may remember him, or the character based on him, in the HBO series Entourage, the abrasive, hot-tempered, profaned Hollywood operator called Ari Gold. Emanuel has overseen the careers of Oprah Winfrey, Taylor Swift, Meghan Markle, Martin Scorsese, and The Rock. His entertainment machine now includes World Wrestling Entertainment and UFC Fighting League, theaters on Broadway and in London, a ticketing company, and much more. That global empire has put him very close to some of the most powerful people in the world, including Donald Trump and Elon Musk. In a new memoir, Ari Emanuel describes the rage that fuels him, and he claims to make 300 phone calls every single day. We spoke this past week. Let's talk about what an agent does. Nobody outside of your little world and maybe my little world knows. They can name a single agent, until you maybe. And the first time they could name an agent was when they were watching the HBO show Entourage, and there was this guy, Ari Gold, who was filled with not just Spielkus, I would say, which, you know, ants in his pants, but also an ongoing rage.
18: You know what other class I took at Harvard? Business ethics. I don't steal other people's clients. But in your case, I'm going to make an exception. I'm going to take everyone. Your B-level sitcom stars, your reality TV writers. When I'm done with you, you're going to be repping Sideshow Freaks.
8: That was clearly based on you. And I want to know your relationship to Ari Gold.
9: Well, first of all, at the time, I never watched the show.
8: You say this in the book. It's very hard for me to believe.
9: No, I think I watched... The first episode gave me complete anxiety. And then it came on Sunday nights. The storylines at times were way too close because it's the business. And they got that down. I had not met Jeremy Piven.
8: And who's playing Ari
9: who's
8: Gold.
9: Who's playing Ari Gold. And he was, first of all, incredibly funny. Had the one-liners. I don't know how he did it. But he captured my intonate, all my... attributes at the time that were good and bad and ugly, right?
8: How would you describe this?
9: Fast talking, trying to get to some end, representing your clients, but also having a lot of conflicts. And not only with the client situation, but emotionally himself. And they're just funny.
8: So you didn't go through a moment of, oh my God, I'm seeing myself portrayed on television.
9: I did.
8: I like myself. I don't like myself.
9: Yeah, good, bad, and ugly.
8: All right. So this book that you've written together with a ghostwriter, J.R. Moringer, who worked with Prince Harry and Andre Agassi. He's the best at this in the business.
9: Yeah.
8: We'll talk about how you work together with a ghostwriter. But there's a lot of rage in this book. And at the beginning, you write this in conjunction with JR. Every story starts with rage. And every story, one way or another, ends up there. And you also write, rage is both catalyst and metric of desire. Mm. Now, Ari, most people talk about rage as a bad thing. Mm. You know, it. Are you saying it's a good thing or it's a characteristic thing of your being?
9: I don't. First of all, JR.
8: Or is it a weapon that you deploy professionally?
9: Yeah. JR is an incredible human being. Made the process, as nervous I was, really easy. And I think one of the great human beings. My life has been a situation where I had the smart brother, Ezekiel Emanuel. Mm-hmm. I had the other smart
8: who's
9: brother.
8: Who's in medicine.
9: Right. And, my other brother who's in politics, Rahm Emanuel. And then I was the third. And I had dyslexia, ADHD. Mm-hmm. And thank God for my mother that she said, I don't care what all these people are saying. You're going, you're reading, you're going to college, you're going to be successful. And when you're in that situation and you're trying to find an identity amongst incredible brothers, incredible human beings, and people are thinking that you're not smart. And I didn't think I wasn't smart. I just, my brain functioned in a different way.
19: Yeah.
9: You have a chip on your shoulder.
19: Was your father as forgiving as your mother?
9: My father was, he was a tough man, a wonderful, beautiful man. And he was dyslexic. And, you know, he graduated number two in medical school and learned French through English that he learned when he went to Lausanne, Switzerland. Mm-hmm. He was an incredible human being. So when you're in that, and I had finally picked the craft that I wanted to do when that aha moment happened for me.
19: Which is?
9: Being an agent.
19: No, but how did that happen?
9: A friend of mine, Michael Mendelson at the time, was working in the mailroom at William Morris in New York. And I had moved back from Europe. My father let me go to Europe. And he said to me, I said, what are you doing? He goes, oh, I'm in the mailroom of William Morris. And I go, what the f*** is William Morris?
19: Because mythical mailroom is real.
9: Is real. Yeah. And, you know, being from the Midwest, not understanding how the business worked, he explained it to me. And I said, you know, I think I would like that.
19: Right.
9: Went to work for this guy, Robbie Lance, who had bought this company, the Duve Agency, that I was working at.
19: Right.
9: And I understood it. And then I went into the mailroom of CAA. And I didn't have a plan B. I had plan A. Make it.
19: Give me an example of how your rage showed itself professionally. You want people to fear you.
9: Well, we go through the beginning part of my business. And when things weren't going my way or I had a point of view, I didn't mind announcing that this is my point of view. Most people, I think, don't take agency, don't announce it. And when somebody in my household, when you had a point of view, you had to defend.
19: Right.
9: Some people think that is very aggressive. I think that's normal.
19: Right. You describe, and your brothers have described in interviews elsewhere, the kitchen table.
9: Yeah.
19: It sounds like the most argumentative kitchen table I've ever heard of.
9: And also loving.
19: Well, pretty Darwinian, though.
9: Yeah.
19: Well, there's a tremendous amount of screaming and yelling in this book, and phone calls. There are a lot of phone calls in this book, because that's the lifeblood. That's how you.
9: That's how agents work.
19: That's how it's done, and then the occasional lunch. Looking back on it, because I think the portrayal here is what I used to be, here is where my struggles, and now I'm a much more contained guy. I got the success that I was always looking for. That's
9: contained-ish.
19: Contained-ish. But when it was uncontained, was rage something that was within you and you could control and you deploy?
9: No.
19: Or it just came pouring out of you?
9: You know, when we started Endeavor, which was the agency after we left ICM, we couldn't compete financially because there was four big agencies, United Talent, ICM, William Morris, and CAA. So we couldn't compete on price. They didn't want a newcomer. We had to compete on ideas, aggressiveness, and hard work. And when somebody tried to bully us and say, no, I was okay. Like, okay, I guess we're going to tussle. And I'm not just going to give in just because you're the big guy and I'm supposed to give in to you. And that happened a lot. And I was one of the guys.
19: When you were going too far in these tussles, what were you doing?
9: Well, there's, you know, screaming at Harvey Weinstein.
19: Yeah, but that's easy. Everybody's proud of having screamed at Harvey Weinstein.
9: But at the time, he was the man. I mean, this guy had more Oscars. He had, take everything that's happened. That guy had the greatest taste of all time and how to pick movies. I mean, there was other things very reprehensible, but in the movie business, he was.
19: Did you know he was reprehensible at the time?
9: No, I didn't know. I had no idea.
19: Did you know that kind of behavior was rife in Hollywood?
9: No, I was trying to make a company, so I was just moving forward, trying to stay in my own lane and figure out how to.
19: The idea that everybody in Hollywood knew what was going on at this place at this hotel and that hotel is to
9: we
19: you.
9: Had nothing. We weren't big enough to know nothing. You know, we were just trying to make it, and so there's
19: shot?
9: Other people.
19: Yeah,
9: which I state.
19: Yeah,
9: definitely knew, in my opinion. Right?
19: Who?
9: The other agency.
19: Mm-hmm.
9: And
19: so all the agencies other than you knew?
9: No. one other agency mm-hmm. who represented him at the time.
19: Who was that?
9: CA.
19: Yeah.
9: You know, and they were, remember, Mike Ovitz and Ron Meyer had just left. They were representing him. And there's a couple lawsuits about it now from Julie Armand and other people. So we'll see what happens.
19: How do you coexist? Ezekiel's one thing, but Rahm is another. Rahm is at the center of the Clinton administration, yeah. the Obama administration.
9: Yeah.
19: He's running for president now, it seems. We'll see.
9: You're going to have to ask my brother.
19: I did. He's certainly trying to sort it out.
9: He hasn't announced that.
19: How do you navigate that political figure in your family?
9: Hmm.
19: And I have to say, his presence is pretty slight in this book, and there's not a lot of compliments thrown his way. That was my reading of it, Ari.
9: Okay. Here's what I would say to you about my brother. First of all, I don't think you have to worry about the Emanuel boys loving each other mm-hmm. and defending each other.
19: Will you get behind him if he decides ultimately to run for president?
9: I'm a ride or die guy, and for sure I'm a ride or die guy with my friends, and nobody has to question any Emanuel brother that we will be side by side, and I will be doing everything I can, because I think there's no question my brother has the best experience, toughest guy out there to handle the challenges this country needs into the future.
19: Are you a billionaire now?
9: I don't think about that.
19: I'm asking you.
9: I've done very, very well for myself.
19: So how do you feel about the billionaire tax, the wealth tax that's being proposed in California that's on the ballot? You for it or against it?
9: It's stupid.
19: Why?
9: Because I don't think it achieves what you want to achieve. And I think it's driving economics out of the state.
19: Would you move out of California if it passed?
9: I don't think it's legal to have it, so I'm not worried about that.
19: Would you move out of California if it passed?
9: I haven't thought about that yet.
19: Wait a minute. You haven't thought about whether you're a billionaire?
9: I haven't moved yet. I bought another house right next to my house.
19: Do you approve of what Sergey Brin has done and then any number of other people in California, which is move the hell out of the state?
9: I have not moved out of the state. I love California. I love Los Angeles. I love the entertainment business.
19: Okay.
9: And I want it to be healthy.
19: Now, you came out—
9: And that's not the way to make California, Los Angeles economically viable.
19: You wrote an op-ed saying that the antitrust suit involving Paramount was a bad thing.
9: Right.
19: We're sitting here right after—
9: Yeah.
19: —that deal has gone through. That seems like a sealed deal. Is the Paramount merger good for Hollywood?
9: No, it's not good. It's great.
19: Why?
9: When I started in the business, the network business, the cable business was just starting, and then it became,
19: right.
9: And that was great. My thesis for Endeavor was there's going to be infinite distribution, and that's good for creators. Now the business has evolved, and it's about streaming. And in that ecosystem, not that the television business and the cable business is going away. It's going to diminish. And for that business, I think you need four over 200 million sub companies.
19: Four big companies.
9: Right,
19: who have a scale.
9: Which then creates competition. And my job is to get the best price for my talent.
19: Mm-hmm.
9: And so if you have only kind of two, you don't get that scale. You don't get that leverage that you need. And you have a gentleman in David Ellison who loves the movie and television business, committed to it, going to spend more than anybody, $30 billion to promote movies and television, et cetera.
19: Right.
9: And I think that's a good thing because it gives competition to Netflix, which is an incredible company, gives competition to Amazon, incredible company, and gives competition to a growing Disney. And once you have four, we have a proper ecosystem that enables my creative clients and the rest to leverage it to get their project made. David's committed to 30 movies in the theater business.
19: David Ellison, yeah.
9: Yeah, and 170 series. And we've had six bad years in Hollywood. We had the COVID years, and then we had a strike with mm-hmm. the Writers Guild. We're now, as we see at the box office, just coming out of it. And why would we restrict somebody who says, and all the surrounding people, the theater chains, the cable operators, this is a good thing, we want it.
19: Part of the deal, though, involves CNN.
9: It is about CNN. It's not about any of the other stuff.
19: Are you not worried about CNN and CBS News?
9: No. Mark Thompson's an incredible executive.
19: You think Barry Weiss is a good steward?
9: Here's what I'd say to you. I've watched the last two Sundays of 60 Minutes.
19: Mm-hmm.
9: Thought it was pretty good.
19: You're okay with her?
9: Yeah. And I think as I have said in my op-eds, guess what? Put an editorial board there. I'm a Democrat. I'm okay with that check. And Mark Thompson is an incredible executive, very forceful, has, I think, the perfect middle ground, and put the editorial board together,
19: right,
9: and let's move on. We have a lot of issues in this country. Mm-hmm. AI, Iran, inflation, deficit. I mean, there's a lot going on. And rightfully, we're talking about free press, but there's a lot of other issues. And this paramount is not going to be an issue about the free press, because there's going to be...
19: I don't know if you're right. I hope you're right.
9: I think I'm right.
19: And we'll come back and discuss
9: it. And I would just say to you, you have John Stewart.
19: I don't know that... you think John Stewart will stay there?
9: What I'm saying is, John Stewart has been given the ability to have the conversation that he's having. As of last night, it was incredible. So David has not restricted that. So I think it's going to be fine.
19: I'm speaking with the talent executive, Ari Emanuel, whose new book is called Roll the Calls. We'll continue in just a moment. This is the New Yorker Radio Hour.
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19: This is the New Yorker Radio Hour. I'm David Remnick, and I've been speaking with Ari Emanuel. He's one of the most powerful people in entertainment. Emanuel runs WME, which was formed from the merger of William Morris and his own talent agency, Endeavor. He also controls TKO Group and many other businesses operating globally. Emanuel has also been a prominent Democratic donor, and he's outspoken on a number of issues, including some pretty blunt criticism of Benjamin Netanyahu. But as a businessman, he maintains relationships across the political spectrum. We'll continue our conversation now. Your politics, as I've always understood them over a long period of time, were pretty center Democrat, Clintonian, Obamian, that kind of thing. But your job sometimes is going to put you in a spot.
9: Right.
19: I assume. As of the end of 2025, Hassan Piker, the now well-known streamer, was represented by, I think, WME. Are you troubled by him one way or another?
9: It's like what I said to people that fight with me when I talk to the right, the Republicans, and have relations with Republicans. And I get in these arguments about kids that are trying to stop lecturers that they don't agree with coming to schools. I don't want to live in an echo chamber. I don't want to live in a cult. I want to live not in a cult, but in a society. And in a society, you have to have conversations.
0: And they're not easy conversations. And right. they're not always with people that you agree with. They're a lot of times
1: For sure.
0: with people you don't. So he can have his opinion. If, as long as we're having a conversation mm-hmm. and not a screaming match, I'm okay with it. I don't agree
1: right.
0: with him on so many levels. What he said about 9/11 in the United States, mm-hmm. what he said about Jews, I do not agree. Mm-hmm. I'm willing, like at my dinner table with my parents, to get into the scuffle.
19: Well, would that extend to Robert Kraft? So Robert Kraft decided he could not countenance having Macklemore, the rapper, who had, in the midst of his performance, spoken out for Free Palestine. And he was kicked off Ed Sheeran's tour mm-hmm. And put Ed Sheeran in a position, you know the whole story. What do you think of Robert Kraft's actions there? If you're for that kind of free speech, is what I'm hearing, did Robert Kraft behave improperly in your
0: no.
19: view?
0: Here's what, Robert Kraft owns that stadium, right? And people like trying to piece it apart. Like
19: nobody doubts his legal ability to do it. Do you think it was the right thing to do?
0: He has every right to do what he wants to do. You can make any decision you want as it relates to your stadium. That's Bob Kraft's decision, and I support Bob Kraft, and I don't think that has anything to do with the First Amendment. That has to do with Bob Kraft.
19: Now, you were involved at one point in business with Mohammed bin Salman.
0: Right.
19: Right? The de facto leader of Saudi Arabia. And the Saudi investors took a pretty big stake in Endeavor at that time, something like $400 million. Mm-hmm. And after Jamal Khashoggi, the journalist, was mm-hmm. murdered in 2018, he tried to return that money. How did that, I want to know how that went down. And also, what do you think of the rush? And not only Hollywood investors, but investors all over the United States, but a lot in Hollywood. Now, MBS seems the place to go. The Emirates, MBS, and so on.
0: I think there's a lot of investment coming out of the region. Qatar, Abu Dhabi, Saudi Arabia.
19: Right.
0: At the time, didn't want them on our cap table. We had been doing business with them as
19: sure.
0: still, at that time, representing our rights. We have an incredible relationship with them now. We do things like with the WWE at TKO.
19: Right.
0: You know, it's a global business. I think he's done incredible work on women's rights there, on not supporting extremists in the Muslim community. He has made a lot of progress. And there's a lot of gray. There's a lot of gray in the world. And I'm a global company. We have a lot of business.
19: So what I'm asking is, if MBS was awful in 2018 after the murder of Khashoggi, at what point did he become okay?
0: You know, I also have seen him change in what he's done. I have changed.
19: Have you heard him be contrite about Khashoggi?
0: I've not heard him be contrite, but I have seen what he's done as it relates to
19: I'm not suggesting that the world is pure.
0: It's not even remotely.
19: Not even remotely.
0: And he has made strides in areas that I think are important. So there's shades of gray. And I'm willing to live in the shades of gray. I'm not willing, right? And I have changed to not live in the shades of gray.
19: How do you mean?
0: Well, I mean, before, sometimes it was black and white for me. And, you know, I'm older now, and I think people change.
19: But is that because money talks?
0: No. No. I just told you why I thought things have changed.
19: I was surprised that you befriended, and I don't know what your relationship is now, with Elon Musk, mm-hmm. who at one point, and talk about people changing, this was a guy whose general image out in the world was of tremendous innovation. But I would also argue that what happened during the Doge period and mm-hmm. his funding of Trump and now his funding of the midterm elections, and most of all, the unbelievably heartless action about our global health program, in which people estimate that as many as 700,000 people are going to die as the result of what happened to our global health program. And that's there's no backseas to that. That's going to happen.
0: Are you sure that's going to happen? Do we have all the facts?
19: We absolutely do.
0: I haven't
19: and the
0: seen
19: reporting
0: those.
19: Reveals that.
0: I have not seen that.
19: But what is it? Why do you, what, tell me about your relationship with Elon Musk and why he's still kosher to you.
0: Well, I think he's moved humanity forward in incredible ways. I think he's one of the greatest innovators of our time. I think what he has done, cutting off the Russians and Starlink has been important for that war. There has been a ledger of pros and cons. I have not seen the facts that you talk about.
19: You didn't think Doge did a tremendous amount of damage?
0: I have not seen all the facts. Here's what I do think. Doge pointed to issues that I thought, as I said to you, there's a numerator and a denominator.
19: You're talking about waste.
0: Yeah, waste. Would I have gone about it with a chainsaw? I think when you talk to Elon, and I have about that, he would admit that was not great. His politics is his politics. He and I discuss his politics. I disagree with him on a lot of his issues. As it relates to this specific issue, I don't have the facts. I just don't. Now, after this, I'll have a conversation with my brother Zeke. I'll have a conversation with my brother Ram and say, hey, is this true or not true? I'm not sure it's true.
19: I worry about your Elon relationship.
0: Really? I think it's fantastic. And I'm happy that he and I have a relationship. He and I argue. He and I agree on certain things. That's a healthy relationship.
19: He's not healthy.
0: You're wrong.
19: Tell me why.
0: Because I think the man is an incredible human being. I think what he's done for society on a net positive basis. And I can disagree.
19: Have you listened to him on Joe Rogan go on about conspiracy theories? It's frightening.
1: Information technology weapon to propagate what is essentially a mind virus to the rest of Earth. And the outcome of that mind virus is very clear if you walk around the streets of downtown San Francisco. It is the end of civilization.
0: I can argue with him
19: because
0: I disagree with a lot of conspiracy, but it's okay to disagree with people. Just don't be disagreeable.
19: Yeah, okay. But that goes for when you're arguing over tax policy or something. The yawning gap.
0: I disagree with you on the yawning gap. So you and I disagree
19: we're discussing it.
0: Yeah.
19: That's fine.
0: And I don't think you should just
19: What's the breaking point?
0: I promise you, if you sat down with him,
19: right,
0: you would find him, one, intriguing, two, unbelievable, intellectual, and you would have a decent and an appropriate exchange of thoughts. And I think you would move him, and he would move you.
19: You think that I would move him?
0: I do. And I think he would move you,
19: Have you ever moved him?
0: Yeah.
19: On what?
0: It doesn't matter. It's a personal relationship. But I have moved him on things that he has said that I have disagreed with. And that's what you want. Do you want to live in a cult where you just say it's not having the conversation?
19: That's not a question of a cult.
0: Of course it is. It's your statement like you can't move the man. You can have a proper conversation with him.
19: He's on your board?
0: No, he's not any longer. He was at the beginning.
19: Why is he no longer?
0: His life got complicated. My life got complicated. And he said, I got to get off because I'm just too busy. And I said, great. No problem.
19: Okay. Donald Trump was your client at one point.
0: Yes.
19: And you dropped him as soon as he won the 2016 election. Am I getting it right?
0: I didn't drop him. He was the president of the United States. I didn't represent the president.
19: Wait, the quote from the book is, I've never dropped a client with such ease, and I tell him that I didn't vote for him.
0: Right. I mean, I didn't vote for him. He knows I'm a Democrat. He was a Democrat at one point.
19: Who the heck knows what he was? Yeah.
0: You know, he was a businessman. And so... Actually, on the day he was elected, the president and I talked at 11:30 something that night that he was, am I your most important client? And I say to him, you can't make me any money anymore. And I have a very good relationship with the president. We talk.
19: What do you think of Trump as a politician? Do you think he's an authoritarian? Do you think he's a fascist?
0: I think he's an incredible politician. You can't argue that. One of the best as a politician. I don't agree with his politics as it relates to the press and all the other things. I think there's a lot of times that the president has very good ideas. I don't agree with a lot of the execution.
19: But that's mild language. You probably would have said that about any Republican president, that I don't agree with him. But you're not answering my question about, is he an authoritarian?
0: I don't think he's an authoritarian.
19: You don't?
0: No. I think he uses a lot of these maneuvers to deflect on other issues going on.
19: It's estimated that he's enriched himself in this term.
0: Yeah.
19: And we're only not even through 2 years of it.
0: Yeah.
19: In excess of $2 billion.
0: Yeah. That's disappointing.
19: Disappointing is the
0: word. But it's also disappointing that Congress has not.
19: Congress is slavishly behind
0: MAGA. I think it's completely disappointing and completely wrong. There's no other word that there hasn't been some look at what's going on. I do not agree, because if I did agree, I would have represented him and I could have made a lot of money. I don't agree with self-enrichment, My brother doesn't when he was. I don't agree with it. And I think it's wrong.
19: All right. What struck me about the book is, among other things, is that it was the portrait being painted was of someone filled with, imbued with ambition.
0: Yeah, I would say so.
19: Imbued with ambition and caused you to be a certain person. And then at a certain point, I don't know at what age, success is within grasp, although you're never quite over the, you know, you're never...
0: I'm not ever done with the ambition.
19: You're certainly never satisfied.
0: Yeah.
19: But there's a moment, you're married again. Mm-hmm. In other words, there's this weird thing that I'm reading about, and it's called A Happy Ari Emanuel.
0: If you ask me if I'm happy, I'm at times satisfied, at times happy. I really don't know what happiness is, except that I feel a lot of times fulfilled. I'm very ambitious. And
19: toward what? Ambition is to be what? To achieve what?
0: Well, it's no longer the ego trip, because that's not kind of...
19: But it was?
0: Oh, for sure. I mean, I thought about legacy and all this other crap, and realizing through psychedelics and life and, right, that's just a bunch of horse. I mean, the most...
19: Psychedelics have helped you?
0: Oh, yeah.
19: What do you take?
0: MDMA.
19: Yeah.
0: 5-MeO. 5-MeO has helped me.
19: What is 5-MeO?
0: It would be called Toad. It's Toad medicine. It's a psychedelic.
19: Do you work as hard as you used to?
0: Oh, yeah. I just started a new company called Mari.
19: Right.
0: Right, which is in... I looked at the world and talking to Elon, and the only thing that he says a while ago when he started this that will survive is live sports, which we thought about way before anybody, you know, Mark Shapiro and Egan Durbin and myself, mm-hmm. in sports. So we did UFC and WWE and all the things we do at TKO. And then we have bought a lot of live events. Mm-hmm. So there'll be live music and live events. And we have moved into live events with Mark Shapiro and I with this company called Mari, because the only thing that the opposite bet of AI is not data centers. The opposite bet is live, in my opinion, with advice from Elon and other smart people. And that's the space I'm in and roaring ahead. And I just, it's not done yet because it's through review, bought one of the largest theater. We're in the process of trying to acquire ATG, the largest theater chain in the world. And we have a big bet on live.
19: Ari Emanuel, thank you.
0: Thank you.
19: Ari Emanuel. If you want to watch this interview, you can find it and many others on The New Yorker's YouTube page. That's youtube.com/New Yorker. 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
19: This is the New Yorker Radio Hour. I'm David Remnick. Now, some authors publish a book every year or every couple of years, and then there are those who disappear, like cicadas, buried underground for a long period of time, cultivating the work, and then they prepare to reemerge. Min Jin Lee is one of those writers. Once a corporate lawyer, she quit her job and spent more than 10 years working on her debut novel, Free Food for Millionaires. And a decade went by before we read Pachinko, a historical epic and truly a phenomenon that was translated into some 35 languages. And now, after nearly another decade, we finally have a chance to read Min Jin Lee's third book, American Hagwon. It follows a Korean family as they move from Seoul to Sydney, Australia, to Southern California, all in pursuit of a better life and the best possible education for the kids. Min, tell me about arriving in the United States. I think you were 7 years old.
5: Mm-hmm.
19: What was your English like when you were 7 years old and you arrived
5: Zero.
19: Here?
5: Zero.
19: And you arrived where?
5: 50 years ago.
19: Yeah. Is it really?
5: Yeah, 50. Yeah, I'm 57.
19: And what do you remember of those years? What do you remember of those, that initial landing here, seeing America, hearing English rushing at you, and how quickly did you adapt?
5: Oh, I was so disappointed. I can tell you why. Because in Korea, my mother had this set of Grimm's fairy tales that she bought, and I read them as a kid, and I thought that America would be like Cinderella.
19: It's not, is it?
5: No. So I get off the plane, I'm kind of expecting ball gowns and castles and white horses and carriages, but it looks just like Seoul. Except with not Korean people.
19: Yeah.
5: And I didn't even have the words, not English or Korean, to even just say I was misled. So that was really shocking.
19: How quickly did you also learn to speak English and to read English?
5: I think reading took me almost no time at all. But the speaking took me years. Not because I couldn't do it, but because I really couldn't talk to people. I've taken so many classes, David, to sit here with you.
19: Really? Why would speaking take so much longer than reading?
5: Well, I couldn't speak in Korea either, really. So,
19: how do you mean?
5: I couldn't talk. This is verifiable. I just really couldn't talk to anybody. I talked a little bit at home, but even then, not that much.
19: Were your parents worried about you?
5: I think so, but they had two others who were fine.
19: But did they consider you like a little kid genius too?
5: No, they thought I was slow because when I came to America in 1976 in Queens, in public school, you had accelerated, normal, and slow.
19: Mm-hmm.
5: And I was in the slow class.
19: You were in the slow lane.
5: For 2 years. But both my sisters, we came at the same time. They're in the fast immediately.
19: Right.
5: So they tested immediately into the fast kids. And I was in the slow for 2 years. And then because I didn't talk in Korea or here, my parents just thought, well, you know, we don't expect that much from her.
19: How did you become you? In other words, how did you become the little girl who's not speaking very well, but reading in English pretty quickly and does well in school and eventually and starts marching through the achievement ladder?
5: Mm-hmm.
19: And you were a corporate lawyer for a couple of years.
5: Mm-hmm.
19: And then you throw it all away.
5: Yeah.
19: And you start making up stories.
5: Well, I quit being a lawyer in 95. So 2 years of practicing corporate law. And I quit because
19: you hated it? Or?
5: No. I really liked it. And also, I really love lawyers. That's not a popular opinion. But
19: I want to hear all about that.
5: I have so many friends who are lawyers, yeah. Especially litigators, are so fun to talk to.
19: Because?
5: Oh, well, I don't have to talk. I just have to ask questions. And they just have all these yarns because they're very extroverted. And they like to argue. So in a way, they're very good at teaching you how to talk.
19: Mm-hmm.
5: So I was a really good grunt. And so like, if you were my partner and I was your first year associate,
19: right.
5: I was the kid that you would just say, go to that basement and read all the boxes and give me a 10-page memo. And I'd be like, okay, David, like that was me.
19: So you're that second person at the table in all those movies.
5: Yes.
19: You could be making right now what
5: so
19: my father used to call big money.
5: Big money.
19: Big money.
5: Stupid money.
19: And why did you decide, you know what? I'm going to make up a story for a living.
5: I knew that if I had worked that hard and unless I took And also, I didn't have therapy. I didn't know how to tell people, oh, by the way, I should take some time off.
19: But you quit. You just quit. Mm-hmm. It's not like you had a novel in the drawer.
5: No, I had no novel in the drawer.
19: So what was it like to quit, and then the next day you don't have that job, and then you're sitting at a desk, and it takes you quite a while to write that first book?
5: Only 12 years.
19: Yeah.
5: Yeah, only 12
19: years. Free Food for Millionaires took 12 years. Mm-hmm. It is a terrific book, but that's a long time. How do you teach yourself to be a novelist?
5: You have to write bad novels.
19: How many did you write?
5: Two.
19: You wrote two complete bad novels, and you had this discipline to shelve them, or an agent told you keep this in a drawer?
5: No, the first one.

0: not thick on the ground. Not a, you know, there's some research some people do where they'll read up on something. But the way I read you is it's clear that you've spent hundreds and hundreds of hours on reading, traveling, talking to other people. Tell me about that process.
1: I love research. And then after I do all the research, I love sitting and imagining it as to what the truth is. And I mean, you know, like when I do a lot of interviews, not everybody tells the truth. So then what I have to do is fact check them. And I do that in my own little way. So if I was with a plumber, let's say, for 2 days, and I've done stuff like that, and I follow the plumber and I try to figure out, well, what makes a person do this job and why is he so good at what he does? And then he might tell me stories. And then I might go and figure out where the school is where he became a plumber to see, is it true what he said about 3 years versus 2 years? And that level of research is great because the contradictions are where you find plot.
0: So how does the... how did the research work for this third book, American Hag One? You regard as a trilogy, a completed trilogy.
1: It is a completed trilogy, but I've actually decided to do a quartet of writing Diaspora. There's a novel that I've always wanted to write, so I'm going to write Marshall Plan, which is my fourth book.
0: But it's not a trilogy in the conventional sense that they're recurring characters and plot lines that pick up.
1: They're not related.
0: How do you regard it as a trilogy soon to become a quartet?
1: It's related by the theme of Diaspora. So I'm obsessed with diaspora. I think it's a permanent condition. I think it's going to be only ongoing and increasing throughout the world. I think borders are disappearing. And also the thing that I think most Americans don't like to think about is the fact that actually we are having environmental diaspora within America now, where you don't have water, right? Or you might have educational diaspora where you feel like I cannot get an education here. And obviously economic diaspora where these jobs don't exist anymore. And instead of thinking about you being that person, we have this idea that diaspora relates to these, you know, unwanted people who are just sort of scattered in the world. So I think that I have to write about diaspora. It's a Greek word from the Bible, and it's about initially the Jewish people who were scattered and dispersed. And I think, and they were forcibly done so. What I find really interesting is that people keep thinking about these, you know, unwashed people coming and showing up somewhere, how terrifying that is. What I really want to question and upset the idea is to show how much, not only do they change, not only do you and I become assimilated, but actually, how do we assimilate others? I know that when I go somewhere, I am changing the molecules in the air in the way that I'm being changed.
0: Particularly when you're with non-Korean people.
1: Yes, it's my job to make everybody Korean, David.
0: I'm feeling it right now.
1: Good. I think Koreans are awesome. I want you to be Korean.
0: I'm halfway there. Now, just saying that, tell me what a Hag One is, because this is at the center of the novel. And it's a very, it feels like a familiar institution almost.
1: Well, the first one in America is really invented by a Jewish American. So, a Hag One is a learning center. It's where you pay money. And in Korea, it's called shadow education because it literally tracks most schools. But a Hag One in Korea could be for anything. Like you can have a piano Hag One. You can have a ballet Hag One. You can have a model UN Hag One. If you want to pass a civil service exam, you go to Hag One because they have all the exams there.
0: Right.
1: And in America, the Hag Ones that we would be familiar with is like Kaplan, Princeton Review, Akumon. Those are very simple ones.
0: For SATs.
1: Yeah. Or you can have Barbary for lawyers, and they'll have ones for MCATs. They have all the different Hag Ones in America.
0: And did you attend these as a kid?
1: I didn't attend the ones that are like Korean ones, because there are Korean Hag Ones. My mother doesn't believe in them.
0: Really?
1: Yeah, she really is kind of puzzled by the fact that people go to them.
0: Why?
1: Well, she's a piano teacher. She was a piano teacher. And her attitude is, you can't make kids study.
0: You can't.
1: She's like, you cannot.
0: So there were such schools around in Queens, but you didn't partake.
1: No. Well, one, we didn't have money. And two, my mother doesn't believe in them. And her whole attitude is, if she doesn't figure this out, that's really her problem.
0: Really? That's pretty mean.
1: Not mean, but tough. Yes. It's kind of like this very, my mother's very, she's so funny because she's very

0: laissez-faire.
1: Yeah?
0: Like, her, one of her favorite expressions in Korean is, well, and I'll just translate it in English, which is, I guess she'll figure it out. And in some ways, it kind of like gives you an out of responsibility.
1: There's early in the novel, the mother puts an envelope filled with cash in her daughter's teacher's bag. The teacher makes it clear that he expects this money, if I remember correctly, right? It's a silent extortion that's treated as a common occurrence. Was that something you heard about in research? Is that kind of detail?
0: Well, that actually happened to me.
1: Oh, I want to hear all about that.
0: So, as a kid, I got hit almost exactly like in chapter one. Mm-hmm. So, but it wasn't with the math mistake. Mm-hmm. My problem was that I finished my worksheet and I was sitting in the back because I'm really tall. And I was kind of wandering because I think I'm a little, there's something off about the way I learn. And I was a very dreamy kid. So I sat in the back, and after I finished my worksheet, I thought I was done, and I kind of walked back and forth by myself. I was 6 years old. The teacher calls me up.
1: So you're in first grade or kindergarten?
0: I guess first grade. So the teacher calls me up, and she says, like, hold out your hands. So I hold out my hands, and I'm thinking I'm going to get something, like a present. And then she does thwack, and she hit my hands in front of everybody several times. And I was so stunned because...
1: This is in a regular old school.
0: Yeah. Public school.
1: Wow.
0: Yeah. And then I didn't even tell my parents. And I was little. And also, because I didn't know how to talk, I didn't know what to do. But anyway, I didn't tell my parents. She calls my mother and says, your daughter has behavioral issues. But then my mother told me, I kid you not, when I was like 49, because this entire time I'm thinking this is my fault because I'm goofy. Mm. She tells me, no, she came to the house because she wanted money.
1: And she's whacking you for it.
0: Yeah.
1: Sounds like the mob.
0: Yeah.
1: Now, you've said that the opening line of Pachinko is your, I don't know, thesis statement about so much.
0: All my books.
1: And the line is, history has failed us, but no matter. Mm-hmm. What do you mean by that?
0: Oh, well, I think history has failed almost all ordinary people. We have no idea what happens to ordinary people. We have the history of rulers, winners, and losers. But the average person and how they cope is something that we're just missing, that information. So unless you look for, like, war diaries or memoirs, you're really not going to know what happened. And
1: do you feel that your project is to correct that in some way?
0: Yes, I think so. I mean, I want to, but also it can't be just telling the truth. It has to be really interesting. Like, it has to really make you want to keep turning the pages. That's very important.
1: The opening line of the new novel is, the rules of engagement have changed already. Tell me about that.
0: Yeah. Well, I think the reason why the modern person in advanced economies is feeling so horrible and anxious is because the rules of engagement have changed already. Not that they've changed.
1: Just explain what you mean.
0: Not that they'll keep changing, but they've already changed, which means that we're on the back foot. Like, clear example, AI. Mm-hmm. We did not see it coming. We actually don't know what's going to happen. And almost all of us are terrified. And we still have to get up in the morning, go to work, wonder if work will exist tomorrow, and raise children. It's very hard because of rules of engagement, decency, truth-telling, all of it has changed already. And somehow we have to function, which goes back to my second thesis for Pachinko, history has failed us, but no matter. A part of me is saying we have to be defiant.
1: I sometimes think about your novels, which I really adore, that there's a 19th century quality to what you're doing. In other words, there's this kind of, there's the research aspect of it, which is kind of Dickensian. There's the raw storytelling, commodious bigness of these novels. These are not hyper, you know, slivers of novels about a, you know, hyper-intellectual. It's not Ben Lerner, which is an entirely different approach to the novel. And yet there's a big moral dimension imputed in each of these novels. Am I reading you wrong in terms of your intent?
0: No, I mean, that's exactly what I want. I want to write social novels of the highest order. That's what I really want, because there are so many things that I'm upset about. But I have to get you to sit with me and be immersed for, I don't know, 15, 20 hours? I want to do social novels, and I want to argue against things, and I really believe that morality matters. I do. And it's so moving because you kind of think, why did you care about these Koreans in Japan? Mm. I mean, like, I didn't think anyone mm-hmm. was going to care about these Koreans in Japan, right. but I really do. But I didn't think that you were going to. And I think this is the power of storytelling. We can be that specific. But as long as the conflicts are based on the truths that we're trying to negotiate today, people want to know, how did you handle that?
1: You've mentioned a couple times your age. I, of course, have skipped over mine. But you come to a point in your life where you start making calculations about time and what's left that you want to do, what mm-hmm. you might be able to do, what's impossible to do, mm-hmm. what's unlikely, what's likely.
0: All the books I can't read.
1: It's about reading.
0: Yeah. All the books I can't read. All the languages I'll never speak. All the places I'll never get to go. Mm. All the people I can't meet.
1: How do you look at it? How do you look at your future as a writer?
0: I want to write Marshall Plan, which is my next novel. And if I finish these four books, these four novels, I feel like I will have spoken about diaspora. Mm-hmm. I will have spoken about Koreans. I will have made sure that I did as well as I could in terms of the accuracy of our humanity. It makes me crazy, absolutely crazy, how misunderstood Koreans are in the world. Mm-hmm. And I feel like...
1: particularly misunderstood.
0: Yeah. Yeah. I mean, only recently have we had this sort of rise of soft power, which has been actually determined almost 60 years ago. It was a government decision to create Hallyu. That said, and then after I finish these four books, I want to write this memoir that I promised to write called Name Recognition. And then I'm going to go to Disneyland.
1: I'll meet you there.
0: Let's go. Mitchell Magic Lee. Mountain.
1: Mitchell Lee, thanks so much.
0: Thank you.
1: The novelist Minjin Lee. Her new book is American Hagwon, and you can read an excerpt at newyorker.com, and you can subscribe to The New Yorker there as well, newyorker.com. I'm David Remnick, and this is The New Yorker Radio Hour. Thanks for joining us.
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8: Do you see the world with rose-tinted glasses? 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
15: We looked at the optimists and the pessimists, and we asked who does much better than their talent augurs, and it was the optimists, and who does much worse, and it was the pessimists.
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16: Live from NPR News in Washington, I'm Louise Schiavone. Lawmakers are frustrated over the administration's refusal to send hundreds of millions of dollars allocated by Congress out to its intended recipients. The maneuver, called a pocket rescission, is illegal, according to the nonpartisan watchdog agency, the Government Accountability Office. NPR congressional reporter Eric McDaniel has more.
17: Congress has the power of the purse. They get to decide where and how money is spent. But for the second year in a row, the president is making some of those decisions himself. He withheld $800 million from programs that touch immigrant services, racial and sexual minority work, and climate change programs. And appropriators on the Hill are upset. Republican Susan Collins of Maine says this is the most recent attempt by the White House to undermine Congress's constitutional powers. Her Democratic counterpart, Patty Murray of Washington, called it theft. And the top Democrat on the House Budget Committee, Brendan Boyle, says, quote, Donald Trump knows he can't get these cuts through Congress, so he is illegally making them through the back door. Eric McDaniel, NPR News in Washington.
16: Diesel prices have slipped a little, but the war in Iran continues to strain fuel supplies. NPR's Windsor Johnson reports the concern now is how long higher costs could keep working their way into household bills.
18: Farmers in many parts of the country are still paying much more to run combines, tractors, and trucks during the fall harvest. Higher fuel costs can move through the food supply chain, and the pressure may last. Diesel and home heating oil draw on the same tight fuel supply as winter approaches. Some shipping costs are set by contractors, so shoppers may not see the full effect right away. U.S. fuel inventories are low, leaving little cushion if supplies are disrupted again. That's why a modest drop in diesel prices offers only limited relief. The Trump administration has discussed expanding U.S. refining capacity, but has not announced an immediate measure to lower prices. Windsor Johnston, NPR News.
16: A hurricane watch has been lifted for Hawaii's Big Island. Local officials are now taking stock of the storm's aftermath. NPR's Juliana Kim reports from the island of Oahu.
19: The impacts from Hurricane Nolo are beginning to ease, including threats of flooding and a storm surge. That's according to the National Hurricane Center. Nolo dumped several inches of rain across the Big Island on Saturday, which led to flooding on a number of roads. On Sunday morning, thousands were without power on Big Island and Maui. Nolo remains just south of the Hawaiian Islands and is expected to strengthen again into a major hurricane over the next 24 hours before weakening later in the week. Juliana Kim, NPR News, Honolulu.
16: Drenching rains continued to saturate shorelines in the northeastern U.S. today. Another round of flooding hit low-lying areas of New York and New Jersey and led to many power outages. Travel by land and air have been disrupted throughout the weekend. This is NPR. In a visit to Lourdes, France today, Pope Leo XIV spoke out against legislative efforts in France and elsewhere to allow adults with incurable illnesses to receive lethal medications, declaring those in extreme pain have an inherent dignity that no law can eliminate. 150,000 people, many in wheelchairs, attended the mass led by the Pope. The zoo in Atlanta is welcoming two new giant pandas. They arrived from China this morning, part of a new agreement between the U.S. and Chinese governments. The loan of pandas is part of China's global diplomacy program. NPR's Kristen Wright has more.
20: Male panda Ping Ping, who's 6, and female Fu Shuang, who's 5, flew in on Boeing's FedEx Panda Express jet. The giant pandas will stay in quarantine for about a month in Zoo Atlanta's new panda complex before they're introduced to the public on a date to be announced later. Ping Ping and Fu Shuang are in Atlanta for 10 years through a new conservation agreement between the zoo and the China Wildlife Conservation Association. China's President Xi Jinping officially confirmed the pandas would soon arrive during his visit to Washington last week. Zoo Atlanta is one of three zoos in the U.S. with pandas on loan from China. Once endangered, they're now classified as vulnerable species. Kristen Wright, NPR News.
16: President Trump attended the President's Cup golf tournament in Medina, Illinois today, the fourth time this year for Trump to be at a golf tournament. He says the PGA Tour was nice enough to name him honorary chairman. It's a traditional role offered to every head of state in the country that is hosting the golf tournament. I'm Louise Schiavone, NPR News, Washington.
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23: This is Hidden Brain. I'm Shankar Vedantam. You can take a horse to water, but you can't make him drink. It's an old saying, but it captures a fundamental truth about human nature. How often have you come by people who fail to seize the opportunities in front of them, who decline to make the most of the privileges they've been given? If you're a parent or a teacher, you may have sometimes felt like saying to a kid, "I can't make you want it." If you're a manager, perhaps you've told an employee, "There's a ladder over here, but you have to be the one to climb it." Sometimes the thing that needs to be seized is not an opportunity, but a lifeline. Do you know people stuck in bad situations, unhappy marriages, dead-end jobs, soul-crushing living conditions, who seem unwilling to escape, even when the chance presents itself? Does that describe you? Today on the show, and in a follow-up episode next week, why do some people act on the possibilities before them, while others believe that nothing they do can make a difference? How to discover or rediscover your ability to change things for the better this week on Hidden Brain. Every day, life presents us with small moments of possibility. A conversation that could change the course of a career. A relationship that could be repaired. A job posting that could become the start of something new. Some people step toward those moments almost instinctively. Others turn away without even trying. Today, we explore the hidden psychological forces that determine which path we take and why the stories we tell about ourselves can become self-fulfilling. At the University of Pennsylvania, psychologist Martin Seligman has spent many years studying these questions. Marty Seligman, welcome to Hidden Brain.
15: Thank you, Shankar. I'm happy to be here.
23: Marty, I want to take you back to what might be your earliest memory. Tell me the story about a time when you saw your mother crying.
15: I'm 2.5 years old, and I think this really is my first memory. And I hear these heartbroken sobs and gasps coming from the next room, and I run in to see my mother, and there she is sitting on the second step of the stairs to the upstairs with her head in her hands, and she's sobbing. Many years later, I try to figure out what was really going on. It would have been mid-early 1945. I think the concentration camps had opened, and all of my mother's Hungarian relatives, her family that she abandoned in Hungary, were murdered. But something happened to me then, Shankar, that actually fits with the hidden brain. And that is, when I look at the photos of me, I'm a smiley, hair down to my shoulders, ebullient kid up until about age 3. And then when I look at my photos up to my teenage and beyond, I'm tight-lipped, I'm unsmiling, I'm looking thoughtful. And when I look at my really early photographs of this smiley, ebullient kid, I don't recognize myself.
23: Marty, I want to skip forward to another experience a few years later when you were 13. Your dad was driving you in the car, and he shared something with you that was very disturbing. Describe for me what happened.
15: It's now 1955. I'm 13 years old, and I go to my second day of playing golf with my friend Bob Kaiser. And when my father drops us off at the golf course, he says, I can't feel my left arm. And that scared me. And it scared Bob also. I slept overnight at my best friend Jeff Albert's house, and I had this dreadful feeling that something was wrong. And I walked home probably 9 in the morning the next day, and there was my father being dragged out on a stretcher into an ambulance. And he had had a small stroke. And then within a couple of days, Shankar, my mother said my father had had massive strokes. And in the next couple of months, I visited my father reluctantly. I was really afraid of this helplessness that I saw. And my father was paralyzed. He could speak. And he basically said, I'm helpless. I don't want to die. I love you and your sister and your mother, and I don't want to die. And I think this is the major experience of my childhood.
23: I'm wondering, Marty, if you can spend a minute talking about the helplessness that you had seen in your mother when she was crying, the helplessness that you saw in your father when he told you that he was afraid of dying. How did that make you feel?
15: It's hard for me to remember, Shankar. I know my response was avoidance, not to visit my father, not to see more of it. But very interestingly, when I got to college, I found myself wearing black all the time and thinking all the time about death. I think those were the, if you will, the hidden brain consequences of whatever happened when I visited my father.
23: Our experiences teach us lessons about the world. They also teach us lessons about ourselves, whether it's worth taking a risk, whether setbacks are temporary, and whether our actions can shape what happens next. Those lessons can be remarkably powerful. When we come back, Marty steps into a psych lab and starts to understand the true horror of helplessness. 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I'm Shankar Vedantam.
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23: This is Hidden Brain. I'm Shankar Vedantam. All of us carry around a private explanation for why things happen. When something goes wrong, we ask ourselves, was this just bad luck? Is it going to last? Does it say something about who I am? We usually don't notice ourselves asking these questions, but the answers can quietly shape the course of our lives. Martin Seligman is a psychologist at the University of Pennsylvania who studies the science of human flourishing. Marty, you told me about some personal encounters with hopelessness and helplessness that you had as a teenager. A few years later, as a 21-year-old entering graduate school in psychology, you had the opportunity to explore these same themes in a research context. Paint a picture for me of what you saw when you first entered the psychologist Richard Solomon's lab. What was he working on and what did you see?
15: Well, they were doing experiments that I actually felt were horrifying. I'm a dog lover, and psychologists were working with dogs at the time and giving them mild to moderate electric shock. So these were very difficult experiments for me to participate in, but there was something very puzzling going on. And that is the primary puzzle that animal learning psychologists were working on was Pavlovian conditioning. A dog or a rat or a person gets a tone followed by a shock, and then the tone comes to elicit fear. And they were working on that. And indeed, in phase one of their experiments, dogs were put into a hammock and given Pavlovian conditioning with shock. But they were running into this enormous problem, is they wanted to see the next day when dogs were put in a different situation, a shuttle box in which the dogs just needed to run from one side to the other to turn off shock, that the dogs didn't run.

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5: I'm Louise Schiavone with these headlines. A powerful nor'easter remains stalled off New York and New Jersey, pushing water into coastal communities. Coastal flood warnings remain in effect today. At least one storm-related death has been reported. 5 men have been arrested on suspicion of planning to attack a British airbase used by the U.S. military in the Iran war. Chinese pandas Ping Ping and Fu Shuang are now at Zoo Atlanta. Having left Chengdu in southwestern China early on Sunday aboard a specialized FedEx Panda Express, it's part of a new agreement between the U.S. and Chinese governments. I'm Louise Schiavone, NPR News, Washington.

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2: I'm Louise Schiavone with these headlines. A powerful nor'easter continues to pelt the northeastern U.S. with heavy rain and high winds. There's been extensive flooding, especially in shore communities, along with power outages. A falling tree in Brooklyn killed a New York Housing Authority worker. In Hawaii, a hurricane watch on the Big Island has been lifted as NOLO starts to pull away from the islands. Forecasters are still urging people to stay in if possible. In a visit to Lourdes, France, the Pope spoke out against legislative efforts in France and elsewhere to allow adults with incurable illnesses to receive lethal medications, declaring that those in extreme pain have an inherent dignity that no law can eliminate. I'm Louise Schiavone, NPR News, Washington.